0: Trowey reporting. California's attorney general is suing the company formerly known as 23andMe, claiming the DNA testing firm failed to protect sensitive user data. Rachel Miro has more from member station KQED.
1: 23andMe filed for bankruptcy last year after a 2023 data breach exposed all sorts of genetic data about nearly 7 million users nationwide, including more than 855,000 Californians. State Attorney General Rob Bonta says the company's security was lax and that it misled the public about the severity of the hack.
2: They need to be held accountable. There's no such thing as a pass when it comes to failing to maintain appropriate privacy protections and lying about it.
1: Bonta's office is also suing in bankruptcy court in Missouri to block the sale of Californians' genetic information. The company, now known as Chrome Holding, did not immediately comment on the suit. For NPR News, I'm Rachel Miro.
0: CBS News Editor-in-Chief Barry Weiss is taking full control of 60 Minutes after months of internal strife, starting with a new executive producer. As NPR's David Folkenflik reports, CBS's new controlling owner, David Ellison, had asked Weiss to reimagine the network's news coverage.
3: The new executive producer for 60 Minutes is Nick Bilton. The former New York Times tech columnist and Vanity Fair investigative reporter has made documentaries for Netflix. Likewise, Bilton has never previously worked in broadcast TV. Weiss and Bilton say they want to reinvent the program, the top-rated show in television news, for the modern age. Gone is executive producer Tanya Simon, a 60 Minutes veteran who led it to higher ratings during Weiss's tumultuous first year on the job. So too are Sharon Alfonsi and Cecilia Vega, two correspondents who are said to have taken issue with Weiss's direction for the show. Alfonsi has argued Weiss sought to placate Trump in editing stories. Bilton told CNBC he'll hold power to account, but that the show needs reinvention before it's in decline. David Folkenflik, NPR News.
0: U.S. stocks pushed to more records today. The S&P 500 added more than 0.5%. This is NPR. Supplies have been rushed into the center of Congo's Ebola outbreak, where workers are struggling with equipment shortages, distrustful locals, and armed groups. There are more than 1,000 suspected cases and at least 220 deaths. The response faces challenges like customs delays, bad roads, and weak telecommunications. Move over ChatGPT. Anthropic, the maker of the chatbot Claude, is now the most valuable AI company, NPR's John Ruich reports.
4: Anthropic just raised $65 billion in fresh funding from investors to develop and deploy its AI models. And the company says that means it's worth $965 billion. That figure is more than double its stated value after a funding round in February. It also makes it bigger than OpenAI, the maker of ChatGPT, which at the end of March said it had a valuation of $852 billion. Anthropic has been in the headlines recently after a clash with the Trump administration over how its AI models can be used by the military. It also said in April it decided not to release a new model called Claude Mythos due to concerns that it could help hackers find software vulnerabilities. But the Claude models it has on the market have been extremely popular. It says the new investment will partly help expand computing power to meet growing demand. John Ruich, NPR News.
0: The NBA has approved changes to its draft that will no longer give teams with the worst records the best odds of winning the number one draft pick. The changes were approved to crack down on tanking, that is, teams intentionally losing games to increase their chances of a high draft pick. The new plan will be tried out for the next three seasons. This is NPR News.
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6: This is KCUR 89.3. I'm Nomin Ujiadine. With the World Cup 2 weeks away, some new Airbnb hosts in Kansas City are not seeing the windfall of bookings they expected. City data shows 300 new short-term rentals have been approved since officials opened a special designation for them during the World Cup. But first-time Airbnb host Bryce Langford says he's gotten no takers for his Midtown home.
7: I'm glad we did it. I'm glad that it's not just a missed opportunity and that we're not sitting here wondering if we could have rented it out. I think now we know. I don't feel disappointed.
6: Data from the analytics website AirDNA shows Kansas City has seen the highest rise in Airbnb listings since last June among host cities. Kansas lawmakers are in the early stages of crafting a new funding formula for public schools. Schools get state funding based on a layered formula set by law. It's set to expire in July of next year, leaving a bipartisan task force to craft a new one. Lawmakers are discussing how the state should award at-risk funding, which supports students who may fail or fall behind. Representative Megan Steele is a Republican from Manhattan.
8: As a funding formula task force, we really need to look at this at-risk funding category, because it doesn't appear to be getting to our students that are needing it the most.
6: The legislature and the governor will have to approve any formula the task force recommends. Missouri healthcare providers are urging travelers to take precautions ahead of the World Cup. The World Health Organization declared a global health emergency following an Ebola outbreak in the Democratic Republic of Congo. University of Missouri healthcare physician Taylor Nelson says Ebola symptoms are often gastrointestinal in nature.
9: Vomiting, diarrhea, lots and lots of fluid loss, which can lead to shock. And it has been called hemorrhagic fever, but you can notice some bloody stools or bleeding from other areas.
6: There are no known Ebola cases in the U.S. currently. Nelson says a recent cruise ship outbreak of hantavirus poses minimal risk to Missouri. For the first time in University of Kansas history, baseball pitches will be thrown on campus at an NCAA tournament regional. Greg Eklund reports the Jayhawks, as the host team, will open against Northeastern at noon tomorrow.
10: As the host team, KU submitted its preference for the day's first pitch. Because of the potential for weather interruptions and possibly some extra rest until their next game, the Jayhawks requested an early start. KU coach and Big 12 coach of the year Dan Fitzgerald says he's proud of the Jayhawks season so far.
11: We won the regular season championship, we won a conference tournament championship, and so now we have a chance to compete for another championship. But yeah, I mean every morning for me feels like Christmas morning.
10: In the second game of the day, the Arkansas Razorbacks will take on Missouri State. I'm Greg Eklund.
6: This is KCUR 89.3.
12: Good morning and welcome to Up to Date on KCUR 89.3. I'm Steve Kraske. Kansas City's Jazz District looks and feels different these days thanks to a $400 million makeover now underway. We'll run it down. Also today, we'll take a peek into what FanFest at the World Cup is going to look like and how area museums are tying themselves to the event. But first up, more than 45,000 habeas corpus cases have flooded federal courts across the country, with petitioners alleging their detention was illegal. In Missouri, Kansas, Iowa, and Nebraska, these filings have been overwhelmingly successful, according to an analysis by the Marshall Project and NPR's Midwest Newsroom. KCUR's Nomin Ujiadine recently spoke with reporters Katie Moore and Luke Nozika of the Midwest Newsroom and the Marshall Project about habeas corpus and how it works, how these legal filings have forced the government to release or grant bond hearings for detainees who could not be deported. Here's that conversation.
6: What is habeas corpus?
13: Yeah, so habeas corpus is a legal mechanism that dates back 800 years to the Magna Carta in England. It has been used to fight imprisonment for years, and we see these cases filed against jails and prisons for issues like wrongful convictions, pretrial detention, and medical issues.
6: And how has habeas corpus been applied in immigration cases during the Trump administration?
14: Yeah, so last summer, the Trump administration expanded who it was going to detain. It used to be primarily people who were coming across the border or who had a criminal conviction who were sent to detention, but now nearly any non-citizen can be swept up in this mandatory detention policy, and that includes people with some form of status, like they might have a pending asylum case. And so in response, more immigrants and their attorneys have been filing these habeas cases since last year. There's been more than 45,000 across federal courts in the United States. And they've argued different claims, including due process rights, that prolonged detention is unconstitutional, and they've also made some allegations about the conditions in the detention centers.
6: You guys looked at four different states for your story: Kansas, Missouri, Iowa, and Nebraska. How are judges in these states treating habeas petitions for immigration detainees?
13: Yeah, so in those four states, non-citizens have filed more than 450 habeas cases since last year, since Trump was inaugurated. We reviewed roughly 160 cases that had been resolved through mid-April. and found that judges largely determined the rights of non-citizens had been violated, and the judges granted them bond hearings or outright release. And so a few of these cases were unsuccessful. Just 7 federal judges denied 15 petitions,

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1: The mayor, Quentin Lucas, was there, and he called it urban planning at its best.
2: Mayor Quentin Lucas said this is just the beginning of the city's investment in 18th and Vine. Julie, what did he mean by that?
1: Well, he joked yesterday that he was running out of ribbon for ribbon cuttings because, like, just last week, they opened up a $20 million parking garage just across the way at 18th and Lydia. And, you know, there are just a lot of different projects. There's the Boone Theater restoration, which a lot of people might not know. History goes back to Blind Boone, who was a very early ragtime player. So that was like a renovation that had taken place. There's expansion plans for the Negro Leagues Baseball Museum, and also renovations for the American Jazz Museum. So there is a lot going on right now.
2: They're actually going to move the Blue Room, I think, from the west side of the building over to the east side, if I understand right. So a big change for people who like to go hear that music.
1: Yeah, big, big changes.
2: And I'm one of them, yeah. We've just talked about the city's going to spend $400 million ultimately here. $4 million's just been spent on the pedestrian mall. Where else is that money going, and why is the city making this big investment here?
1: Well, it's really an area that's been long neglected. I mean, I think about like Robert Altman. When Robert Altman came in 1995 to do filming here, like they had to basically recreate the area. And this is, I mean, when I lived in Europe, there were people who, you know, if I said I was from Kansas City, they'd say Kansas City Jazz. So like this is like a very important cultural aspect of the city that, you know, really deserves a lot of recognition. And that was one note that was played constantly yesterday. You know, this was long in coming and very important for the city.
2: So a big renovation ahead for the Negro Leagues Baseball Museum. Bob Kendrick, who heads that museum, has been out and about trying to raise money for it. Where else is this money going to be spent?
1: You've got renovations at the American Jazz Museum, like we talked about.
2: Yeah, right.
1: And also there's going to be an outdoor skate park or roller rink.
2: Yeah, I've read that. That's an interesting idea.
1: Yeah, yeah. Kind of cool.
2: Are there other construction projects going on in the neighborhood right now?
1: Well, I mean, this was a big one.
2: Yeah, absolutely. There's also a number of cultural improvements in the works, like to the Negro Leagues Museum. We've talked about the American Jazz Museum. Do they have other big areas they're going to be touching down there with this money?
1: There's definitely a lot going on. And,
2: yeah,
1: you know, and the big push was getting this all done before
2: the World Cup.
1: Yeah.
2: I was going to say, I was just down there a few weeks ago doing a program at the foundation, and everything was still blocked off along 18th Street, but they cleaned that up pretty quickly and got it open in time for the ribbon cutting, didn't they?
1: Yeah.
2: Pretty impressive, yeah. Okay, well, that's Julie Deniche. She covers arts for KCUR. Julie, thanks so much.
1: Thank you so much, Steve.
2: Up next, a sneak peek at the World Cup Fan Fest. I'm Steve Kraske, and you're listening to Up to Date on KCUR 89.3. We'll be right back.

0: back when Kansas City was founded, huge bluffs dominated the landscape. 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
1: And the whole thing just like caved in while people were walking up and down the street and crushed this house.
0: How Irish immigrants tamed the bluffs. 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
2: This is KCUR 89.3 NPR in Kansas City. Stay with us. 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

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It's 72 degrees in Kansas City with showers and thunderstorms likely overnight. Mostly cloudy skies, a low near 65.

0: And we're back. This is Up to Date on KCUR 89.3. KC 2026 allowed the media to take a preview look at the FIFA Fan Festival site at the National World War I Museum and Memorial yesterday. KCUR Savannah Hawley Bates was one of those members of the media who got an early look. Savannah, welcome.
1: Good to have you here.
0: So you got to go behind the scenes for a sneak peek of the FIFA Fan Fest grounds yesterday. Tell me about the layout. What does the whole thing look like?
1: Yeah, so, you know, as a lifelong Kansas City, and it was kind of shocking to me at how much they had transformed the lawn.
0: Wow.
1: You know, they had the Chapel Roan concert at the World War I Museum, you know, a couple months ago.
0: Yeah, right.
1: And that was huge, and they had a big stage up there, but that was really the only transformation. And then, you know, people might remember, like, years ago when, like, Rockfest, like, tore apart the lawn. But those are really the only memories I have of, like, huge, you know, besides the draft and stuff.
0: But this looked a little different.
1: Yeah, so you walk in, and the entire lawn is now this, you know, that entire drive up to the memorial is now this fan fest thing. So you walk in through this giant security tent. And the, you know, the big straightaway lawn is now like a viewing area. There's a massive, like, I think they said it's 152-foot wide stage where there will be screens to watch the matches. And also, like, musical acts will be there.
0: Like Sheryl Crow.
1: Yeah. Missouri's own. And then there's going to be, you know, like, more screens throughout the lawn so people can see no matter where they're at. And then it even goes out towards the east side of the lawn. Where it kind of, you know, that hill starts sloping, and there's another stage, there's food vendors, there's a merch tent that if people can't get to the stadium, they can still get officially licensed merch. There's, like, all this stuff. It's a massive transformation.
0: I was going to say the area looks completely different, it sounds like.
1: Mm-hmm.
0: I imagine access to it is you have to go through one central screening area you're suggesting here.
1: Yeah, yeah. So the security will be much like a stadium anyway. So the idea is that if people are going to the games, you know, they don't have to think about any different rules for the fan fest either. So, you know, when you're going to a sporting event, you would have clear bags and, you know, like, not any backpacks or things like that. So those are part of the rules. There's going to be metal detectors. What I found interesting is you can't bring any noise devices or large banners.
0: Oh,
1: so,
0: really?
1: You know, when I think of, like, a soccer tournament or a soccer match,
0: you think
1: of
0: that. Yeah.
1: So nothing major, at least. You can't bring anything major. But you can bring empty refillable water bottles and strollers. And they expect people to be able to move through security pretty fast. We're talking, like, 1,000 or so people, like, every few minutes. So
0: you can't walk up from Grand Boulevard, for instance.
1: No, no. Yeah, you will have to go through that central. And tickets are free, but you'll have to show that you're registered for it.
0: You know, a constant topic in this town is parking. So let me ask, where are you going to park to go to the fan fest down there?
1: Yeah, I mean, I think people who want immediate parking will be disappointed. There's no dedicated parking at the event. And if you know the area around the World War I Museum, it would be hard to have dedicated parking anyway. And street parking is also limited. But
0: there is a thing called the streetcar, right?
1: And that's what they want people to take. So, you know, one of the new streetcar stops on the extension that they opened last year goes right to the World War I Museum, so people can just walk up the hill. Also, they want people to utilize the Connect KC26 bus service that they're, like, adding on top of the KCATA bus service. All of those buses that the planning committee is putting together through Connect KC26 kind of go through FanFest, that central location, before they go out to, like, Overland Park or Independence or the stadium. So people can, you know, buy a day pass or a monthly pass and get to the FanFest that way. You could take a KCATA bus if it's connected for you, the streetcar if you're downtown. So there's many ways to get there, just not a lot of parking to do so.
0: I was going to say, people just need to think about transportation a little differently here for an event like this.
1: Yeah, I think, you know, part of the thing they keep saying about us even hosting the World Cup in general, but also this fan fest, is, like, Kansas City's growing up. I think part of becoming a bigger city is not having parking available at every single thing you go to. So you have to think about the public transit options and carpooling, things like that.
0: Interesting perspective. How many people do organizers anticipate are going to be attending FanFest, Savannah?
1: Yeah, so they have capacity for 25,000 people at each of the FanFest days. So there's 18 days of FanFest, so 25,000 people each of those days.
0: That's a lot of people.
1: It's huge, but they're expecting that even more will want to come, and they're intentionally capping the capacity there so that people will go towards other watch parties as well around town.
0: Maybe later on in the series of events and the matches that play out. Can you give us a sense of what's going to be going on down at the National World War I Museum besides the watch parties?
1: Yeah, so we talked about Sheryl Crow already.
0: Yeah.
1: But she will be there, as well as other headliners like Flo Rida, the All-American Rejects, the Chainsmokers. On that main stage, they're going to have the musical
0: the
1: guests.
0: Chainsmokers, that's a name of a band.
1: Yes. 2010's nostalgia is coming to FIFA Fan Fest. But they'll also have 40 local bands and DJs that are going to be there. So think like, you know, like Hembry or DJ Ness, who does a lot of Casey Current DJing. So they will also be there. There's a picnic area and a huge, like, shaded area so people can kind of take a reprieve from the main drag of the watch party. And the music. There's, like I said earlier, merch and a bunch of food tents. There's a lot of different activities that they're having throughout the Fan Fest.
0: I was going to say, there's going to be constant activity up there, it sounds like, during the run of these matches. So
1: absolutely,
0: something for people to think about. Do you need a special ticket to go up there just to hear some of the bands on days when the main activities aren't taking place?
1: Yeah, so for all of FanFest, you need at least a general admission pass. So those are free, but you still need to register online. Organizers have said that they have people from 125 different countries already registered to go to FanFest.
0: Wow.
1: So that is interesting. And then also people from sort of the driving range of Kansas City. Think like Minneapolis, Denver, Chicago. Like, they expect them to also come into FanFest. And so, but also if you're a local, you still have to register. And then there's also different levels of passes. So if you are in general admission, you can still get right up next to the stage. They haven't blocked it off for VIP. You just have to get there really early, presumably. But then they have a premium garden pass, which has a section reserved a little bit closer to the stage and also has a dedicated entry lane to get in faster, a viewing area, dedicated bathrooms and food. That's $55. And then for $225, you get access to their Legacy Lounge, which is like one of the things that they're building on the lawn is this like kind of like indoor structure where people can hang out. It's a two-tier like viewing area with terraces, and then there's an inside that is has AC and is like completely air controlled.
0: This is temporary.
1: Temporary, but in these sort of like modular buildings. So you can still see out to the main viewing area, but you'll also have access to climate controlled area. It's its own food and beverage package, like a VIP food and beverage package, and its own VIP bathrooms. So that's $225, but still, the general admission gets access to everything except for those viewing areas. So
0: we're talking about what you can expect at FIFA Fan Fest coming up in just a few weeks with KCUR's Savannah Holly Bates. You know, I haven't covered this story, but just common sense is telling me here that when the first matches begin, the crowds down there are going to be enormous. But I'm just guessing, maybe if you want to be strategic about this, going to Fan Fest later in the summer as the matches roll out might be a little more accessible, a little more manageable in terms of crowd sizes.
1: You know, I think so, or at least maybe in the middle there, because Kansas City is hosting a round of 32 match and then also a quarterfinal, so those might be also pretty busy towards the end. But the free registration will also tell you how close to capacity it is. So if you go online to get a general admission ticket, you download the KC 2026 app. Even day of, it'll tell you, like, hey, it's nearing capacity, and you can sort of make the decision on whether or not you want to go, maybe just go to a different watch party. But I do think, you know, there will probably still be spots available, you know, as the tournament winds on.
0: Okay, well, here's the big question I've been waiting to ask you here. Isn't there a day set aside just for people to bring their dogs?
1: There is. Purina is sponsoring three dog days.
0: Of course.
1: So June 14th, June 21st, and July 5th are dog days at FanFest. So if your dog likes crowds and is fine hanging out in that, mine certainly aren't, but others might enjoy it. They have to be at least 6 months old and vaccinated, and they have to be on the leash. So, you know, we don't want any, like, dog diseases spreading around or
0: who's gonna be
1: anything.
0: Checking the ages of these dogs?
1: I'm not sure. I just think maybe long as it's not an obvious puppy. But yeah, you can bring your dog to hang out as long as they're on a leash. And there's, like, you know, it's a big park area. So there is spots that you don't have to be, like, in the big crush of the crowd. And you can only bring dogs on those days. You cannot bring a different animal.
0: No cats.
1: No, okay. Well, Purina is not sponsoring that.
0: This is interesting to me. 60% of the food vendors are supposed to be local, Savannah. Do you know a few that are planning to be down there?
1: Yeah, there's a lot of them. I think, you know, the organizers maybe took a lesson from the NFL draft and want to make sure that the impact is spread around.
0: I was going to ask you about the NFL draft.
1: Yeah. So some of the food vendors are Arthur Bryant's, Jack Stack. There's a few other barbecue vendors as well. They're going to make sure visitors get barbecue. Guy's Deli is also going to be there. Taco Naco, Lulu's Thai, Betty Ray's, and there's a lot more. So there's a lot of opportunity to eat local food there.
0: You know, there were concerns, you mentioned the NFL draft, some complaints from business owners that because of all the food that was available on the grounds of the draft in front of Union Station, that other businesses weren't able to capitalize on the tourist surge in the city at that time. What do organizers have to say about that?
1: Yeah, so for those who don't remember the NFL draft, it was supposed to be this big event that had a huge economic impact on the city, and basically, all the visitors just stayed there and didn't really venture out to other stores or restaurants, even in the immediate vicinity. And I think that was such an angering time for residents that organizers want to make sure it's not the same. They keep bringing up that it's going to be different. We'll see if that's true. But that's, again, part of the reason they limited capacity was because they want people to essentially, if there's enough people to fill the area, they want to make sure they push people to other watch parties. They have an app that shows people like what you can do throughout the city, like where you can go, things like that. And so for vendors that either didn't get in to the watch party area, or maybe it didn't make sense for them to have a tent, but they still want to be a part of the World Cup tournament excitement, they can be like listed on that app. And so then visitors can look and say like, oh, there's this restaurant that's not here at the Fan Fest, but we want to go to that, you know, before we go back to our hotel or something like that. So people are listed there. And then of course there's official watch parties throughout town, like in KCK, 18th and Vine, Power and Light, the Northland. And so I think they're hoping that a lot of people will get, you know, in on the action that way.
0: It's going to be so interesting to see if folks actually spill out across the city as the Fan Fest, as the matches roll out here. What's being done to represent the different countries that will be staying in the metro or the teams that have matches here, Savannah?
1: Yeah, so I think you can see throughout the city, like especially in the areas where the teams are staying. So in like the River Market, for example, or like the Riverfront, or in a Prairie Village, you know, they have posters and signs up saying, you know, welcome to Argentina, to England, to the Netherlands. And they're coordinating with those fan groups from those countries, to still allow like the traditions that those fan groups have, to do them here. For example, the Netherlands does this sort of like orange walk, parade, on the first game that they're playing. And so that's going to happen, on the day of the Netherlands match. And then, at FanFest itself, there's, a lot of their volunteers have language services available, so people, you know, can still have access. They're making sure that a lot of the wayfinding signs are using like icons instead of words, so people don't have to translate them as much. And they really just want to say, they're saying they really just want to show off Kansas City culture to these people. So they have like, you know, they want to welcome people in and show them what Kansas City is all about. But also they're teaching Kansas Cityans about the cultures that are coming in as well.
0: I think hanging with the folks from the Netherlands is a good bet. Those folks seem like they have a good time. It's the middle of summer, obviously, when all this is taking place. I assume there's going to be lots of places for people to cool down and get some relief from the heat.
1: Yeah, they have a massive shade structure that's going in. That's going to take up like hundreds of feet over the park area. I did ask, it's not going to be connected to the tower, to the Memorial Tower, so it's not that big of a shade structure, but they're going to have these posts going up through the park. So a major part of that will be completely shaded, which is nice. And then they have these picnic tables that are underneath some trees. People can bring in water bottles, and there will be water refill stations available, so they don't want anyone going dehydrated or anything like that, or having to purchase water to stay hydrated. So there's going to be lots of areas for reprieve, and then of course there will be medical staff present as well.
0: What else needs to be done to finalize the setup for FanFest here? Do you have a sense of that?
1: Yeah, so they've been doing construction since early May, and it's kind of crazy again to see like how much they've already built. Of course, it still needs to be finished. So One thing they're really proud of is when you enter, there's this 65-foot tall, like, heart. You know, Kansas City loves its heart iconography, the heart of the country, etc. And so the structure is built for that, but they still have to build out that, like, the sculpture and the heart picture as well. The screens still need to be put up. There's a few, like, finishing touches, some tents that need to be added. But the bones are certainly there, so they're on their way.
0: Well, this whole thing is suddenly feeling very real. It's been an abstract idea for months and months, and now suddenly you're describing something that's actually going to happen.
1: Yeah, I think it's felt, because the city's been preparing for this for so long, for years, it's felt really kind of fuzzy and far away, but, you know, in just a little over 2 weeks, it'll all be here. So people need to get ready. Yeah,
0: get ready. Here we go. Well, that's KCUR Savannah Hawley Bates. Savannah, great rundown. Thanks so much for giving it to us today.
1: Yeah,
0: appreciate
1: thanks, Steve.
0: It. In our final segment today, we're going to talk about a six-pack of Kansas City museums working to connect to this year's World Cup with special exhibits. I'm Steve Kraske, and you're listening to Up to Date on KCUR 89.3. We'll be right back.
2: This is the first time Kansas City will hold a global sporting event of massive scale with 650,000 expected visitors. Don't get lost in the crowd. Because we're Midwest nice, KCUR made it easier to jump on the international football bandwagon. 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
3: I'm Jeremy Hobson. 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
5: 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That's coming up tonight at 8 here on a KCUR 89.3 NPR in Kansas City. It's 72 degrees in Kansas City. Showers and thunderstorms tonight with mostly cloudy skies and a low near 65. Let's return to Up to Date with KCUR's Steve Kraske.
0: We are back. Museums all across Kansas City are creating World Cup-inspired exhibits to celebrate the festivities that are now just a couple of weeks away. Xiao D'Acuna is a freelance writer for KCUR's Adventure newsletter, and she recently reported on six different exhibits around the metro that visitors and Kansas Citians alike can enjoy. She joins us now to talk about it. Xiao, welcome back to Up to Date. So
6: thank
0: good to
6: you
0: have
6: for
0: you here.
6: Having me again.
0: Yeah. So were you surprised to see so many museums really leaning into the World Cup here? Because there's a lot going on.
6: To be honest, not at all. If anything, I am surprised that we didn't have more of these. Yeah.
0: Yeah. So you expected a big showing here.
6: Yeah,
0: people
6: absolutely.
0: Trying to make connections. Mm-hmm. Yeah. Did you notice trends in how they're tying exhibits to the World Cup experience?
6: I really like the fact that most of these exhibits, at least the ones I chose, goes beyond just visual art. I love the fact that we are tying this into not only the history of soccer itself, but also history with the deep running sportsmanship within Kansas City and the metro.
0: Oh, that's interesting. Yeah. So people put some thought into this, it sounds
6: definitely.
0: Like. Yeah. The first one I wanted to ask you about is the exhibit at the World War I Museum. This one is called The Beautiful Game, Xiao. Mm-hmm. Tell us about it.
6: That's probably also my personal choice on the list that I absolutely would want to go to.
0: Yeah.
6: I feel like there's traditionally an under-emphasis when it comes to the relationship between sports, this camaraderie, and the significant historic events that are negative and devastating.
0: Yeah.
6: You know, with the world we are living in today, I think that exhibition is a great opportunity for people to also reflect on how do we use soccer, football, you know, or baseball, obviously, we're in Kansas City, to use that as a vehicle to build community, build a sense of collectivity.
0: Yeah.
6: Yeah.
0: And soccer is all about community, isn't there?
6: Oh, absolutely.
0: Those two ideas are so closely attached in my mind.
6: Yes, for sure. Soccer was also huge even when I was back in China. So doing this list brings a good sense of nostalgia for me as well.
0: You know, maybe I don't know if you know the answer to this, but I'm already thinking, based on my last conversation with Savannah Hawley Bates, if you want to go see this exhibit at the National World War I Museum called The Beautiful Game, can you get to the museum without having to go through the Fan Fest? Or do you even know?
6: I think you'll have to walk through it because of the layout, because the Fan Fest is on the ground.
0: That's how it struck me from what Savannah was saying.
6: I think there is a way for you to go during quote-unquote off hours, so you're not bombarded by the Fan
0: Good
6: Fest.
0: Good point.
6: Yeah.
0: Did you realize all the connections between soccer and the First World War and just how deep those connections were?
6: Yes, absolutely. I originally was going to feature one of the segments of the exhibition, but we ran out of space. But I still want to share this with the readers, which was the part that there were these young soldiers who actually kicked the soccer ball in front of the fire squad and led up to the enemy field. And it was such a beautiful scene.
0: Isn't there also some famous scene about Christmas and they got together? I don't know if they were playing soccer at that time or not, but you're saying soccer was something that everybody from the different combatants from different countries really were able to connect with.
6: Yeah, and that one I listed was specifically, I believe, the British soldier. So before the two sides actually faced off on each other, they kicked the ball in front of the entire marching line.
0: That's just incredible.
6: So, you know, when the battle was gone, and you know, World War One was far more gruesome than World War Two because of the more primal methods of fighting.
0: Yeah.
6: So when the battle was over, you just see this tattered soccer that's not even a legitimate soccer ball at that point that was just laying there in the ground.
0: Oh, it's just an incredible idea to visualize a little bit. Well, the Kemper Museum of Contemporary Art also has an exhibit. Tell us about what it's going to try to convey here, Xiao.
6: So a lot of people think of Kansas City because we're in the middle of the Midwest, right? Most of people were like, oh, Kansas City, what's there? What's the diversity? People think of diversity in the Midwest. You think about Chicago, right? But Kansas City has such a robust diasporic immigration community, and many of those are my fellow artists and performers. So the World in Kansas City at Kemper Museum, it features a wide list of international artists, but artists came from a non-US background. You know, they carry their cultural heritage, and there are way more artists you'll see in the museum versus the list you can get on the website, because several of the artists specified that they did not want their name to be put on the website. So there are actually way more artists in that show than what you can find just from a brief search.
0: Why didn't they want their names listed on the website?
6: There are different reasons. Like for myself, sometimes I don't like it just because I have a weird long name, you know? And other times some artists, you got to understand, a lot of artists in Kansas City, they are not what you would call those institution artists. A lot of artists, sometimes we don't want the name to be out there. We just want to make art. We want to be a part of this, and that's all we wanted to do.
0: Yeah.
6: Yeah.
0: Did you start to think, you know, as you covered each of these exhibits, Xiao, that, you know, events like the World Cup really just wind up opening up a natural space for these deeper cultural conversations that
6: Absolutely.
0: You're alluding to here?
6: Yeah.
0: Yeah.
6: I mean, as you can see with everything going on in the world, right? You cannot talk about sports. You cannot talk about World Cup, the traveling, the gathering, without getting somewhat political. So with all this exhibition, I think that it is naturally creating a space for people to really have conversation, to talk about what does this mean that we're celebrating this massive soccer championship in the middle of everything that is going on. How do we stay connected as humans with each other? But at the same time, when we talk about soccer, when we talk about traveling from a foreign country to the U.S. right now, what does that mean in the grander context?
0: Well, I hope all this helps a little bit, ease tensions and help people understand each other a little bit.
6: Yeah.
0: Even the Truman Presidential Library and Museum out in Independence is getting in on the fun. What stands out to you about its exhibit, Xiao? This one is titled United We Play.
6: Mm-hmm. Well, I'm going to say I'm not biased, even though I live right next to it.
7: Do you?
6: So, yes, yeah. I live in Independence, about 5 minutes from the Truman Library. Yeah. So I want people to come out.
7: Yeah.
6: But I think the best part of that is it's not just about soccer. It is everything about the history of Kansas City and how we have always been a sports city.
7: Mm.
6: And not just because of our sports team, because we all know the Chiefs and the Royals, but more because how deeply tied sportsmanship even goes into our government, into our leadership, and of course, into the community.
7: Wow. If you're just joining us, we're talking about the, how different museums in the metro are gearing up to connect their, themselves and their exhibits to the World Cup. That's starting in just a little bit. Homeland, the Osage in Missouri, out at the Museum of Kansas City, was also mentioned in your piece on at kcur.org. It doesn't necessarily have a direct World Cup connection, but why did you want to make sure you included that one?
6: I think it is crucial that we all acknowledge that we are on settled land. We are on land that did not belong with us. So if we're going to celebrate such a massive championship on these lands, we need to acknowledge whose ancestral homeland these are. And the Osage show, one thing to note is this is actually a dual show. So there is a contemporary twin compartment to that show, which was featured in my previous list for KCUR for summer exhibitions to see. So you'll have the show that is about the history of the Osage Nation and their deep ties to Missouri and Kansas and the land, especially also Lake of Ozarks, which was one of their most significant ancestral land. Then there is also a contemporary indigenous artist exhibition accompanying that show featuring artists from around the region.
7: What an interesting idea.
6: Yeah.
7: Yeah. Have you had any sense? Have you been able to see it and how well they pulled it together?
6: I mean, I can't tell too much about it because a couple of my friends are in there. So
7: oh,
6: I do
7: really?
6: Have very strong biases over here. But I think if you are curious to see like what modern contemporary, especially younger indigenous artists are doing with their voices, how they're connecting with their identity in today's world, that is a really amazing show to go see.
7: And what is the focus of that exhibit, if you had to sum it up in just a few sentences?
6: I would actually say indigenous ecology. I'm kind of making that term up on the fly
7: indigenous
6: right now.
7: Ecology. Ecology, yeah.
6: It is really about, when I talk about ecosystem, I'm thinking about beyond just the biology of it. I'm thinking also your cultural and spirituality and your political ancestry. So when I say indigenous ecology, I think that exhibition is very much about how indigenous artists, indigenous leaders view the world around them and their own connection with it, which is what an ecosystem is. It is interconnectivity. And a lot of the art in there, one of my really the piece I really love was a large painting, and it's about both environmentalism, but also the violation and tokenization of indigenous culture.
7: You know, it just strikes me that this exhibit we're talking about, Homeland, the Osage in Missouri, it's at the Museum of Kansas City. It's a pretty ambitious undertaking.
6: Absolutely, but that's honestly how the exhibitions at that museum has been historically, and I am very impressed by the program there. I think it was last year, and don't quote me on this, but they did another show about houselessness and rehousing, and that was also a highly ambitious show. So that museum has very good capacity on tackling on these topics and really going in depth with it.
7: Wanted to ask you too, Shao, about the upper level gallery. It's based in Kansas City's Crossroads neighborhood. It has a new exhibition aptly titled Kickin' It, taking place starting next month. What can visitors expect with that one?
6: So the co-owners, Amy and Jason, they're doing a really good job keeping it a secret on this one. I already had to hound to get whatever information I was able to provide the station. What we do know is you will see some very familiar faces, which a lot of them are known to the Kansas City community as muralists. So it'll be very interesting to see these people who painted giant murals across town now to be in a gallery space, showing some of their smaller pieces on canvas or as an installation.
7: Well, hope the owners don't keep this a secret too much longer. I think people want to know where to go and what to see, don't they?
6: Oh, yeah. It's coming up very soon, so be prepared. It'll be a fun show.
7: Several local artists will have their work featured at this particular exhibition.
6: Yes.
7: Who are some of the names that stood out to you with this one, Shao?
6: Let's see.
7: You're going through your notes here.
6: I am going through my notes, which are completely out of the order.
7: Don't you hate that when that happens? You're trying to pull something together.
6: I mean, I'm just going to go off of my impression. I know Jason, who you guys probably know him as Riff Raff Giraffe. If you see the cutesy giraffe murals around town, that's him. So I know Jason will be there. I believe Fiber, I might be butchering their name, P-H-Y-B-R, another amazing mural artist who also does some very futuristic canvas-based work. So I believe they'll be in there. Yeah.
7: So it sounds like it's worth going to see.
6: Oh, it's definitely worth going to see because you'll... I kind of feel like it's like a smaller version of a catalog of the mural artists who have painted in Kansas City.
7: Okay, that exhibit, again, is titled Kicking It. It's in the upper level gallery. That's what the name of the space is called. It's in Kansas City's Crossroads neighborhood. Mm-hmm. And now is the time of the show where we do a shameless plug for our colleagues over at KCUR Studios. The Kansas City Public Library is collaborating with the podcast of People's History of Kansas City on an exhibition of historic photographs. Tell us about what people can see at the library's central branch. This is the one downtown on, I think, 10th Street.
6: Mm-hmm. Yeah.
7: Yeah. What can they see there?
6: If you're a history nerd like I am and you love old archival photos, honestly, I'd say line that one up with the one at World War One Museum. They're also at least close enough in vicinity for you to go from one to the other. Mm-hmm. When you go to the KC Public Library, also make sure you check out adjacent gallery spaces because there are always multiple exhibitions going on.
7: So lots to see there, you're saying.
6: Yeah, definitely.
7: And our last example today, Shao, is Kansas City's iconic Parade of Hearts. Mm-hmm. You can obviously, you know, find these all over the city, but several artists have designed heart sculptures that represent the World Cup and Kansas City's soccer culture. Tell us about them.
6: So one thing to note is this second round of Parade of Hearts, the heart sculpture is a little bit different. The center of these are actually hollow in heart shape, and the sculpture itself is round. It's a sphere. So I love that. Maybe it's just coincidental, but it gives such an, it lines so well with the fact we are bringing the globe into Kansas City, and you have the hollow in the center that serves just like a soccer goal.
7: Yeah.
6: Do not throw things through it, though.
7: What will you be following moving forward as the Adventure newsletter looks to highlight more cultural happenings around the World Cup this summer?
6: I know we have a lot of new markets, new pop-up coming up. The entire Crossroads neighborhood is being activated. While not every space have something that is World Cup themed and related, if you do come to Kansas City to travel, please, please check out our artist-run spaces and local art scene. Please support the makers who are now extending their hours for all these new themed markets for World Cup. And just be compassionate and be a good neighbor when you come here. We would love to have you.
7: You're saying these exhibition owners are making a real attempt to make a connection here, and that should be honored going forward.
6: Absolutely, yes.
7: Yeah, okay, Shao. Well, that's Shao DeCunha. Again, she's a freelance writer for KCUR's Adventure newsletter. You can see her work at kcur.org. Thanks so much for running all this down for us. Much appreciated.
6: Thanks for having me. Always a pleasure.
7: You bet. Well, that's it for today. You've been listening to Up to Date on KCUR 89.3. I'm Steve Kraske. We'll talk again tomorrow.

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1: 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That's coming up tonight at 9 here on KCUR 89.3 NPR in Kansas City. It's 73 degrees in Kansas City with showers and thunderstorms tonight. Cloudy skies with a low near 65. Stay with us. The middle continues next here on KCUR.

0: This is KCUR HD, Kansas City Public Media. I'm Jenny Witte in for Lori Arbor. Good evening. It's 72 degrees in Kansas City. Showers and thunderstorms tonight with mostly cloudy skies and a low near 65.
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0: It's just before 9 o'clock. 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Snap Judgment is next here on KCUR 89.3 NPR in Kansas City.
2: Dami's first day getting around the megacity with her elder sister, Bukola, is one she can never forget.
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4: Okay, so what if, as a young musician, you get the offer of a lifetime to go on tour with one of the biggest bands in the world? The huge break, the chance you've been waiting for, the kind of opportunity that changes things forever. When the tour starts... Everybody's there. The manager, the bus driver, the groupies, everyone except the band. Snap proudly presents The Real Fleetwood Mac, an epic rock and roll journey through time and space. Shake out that mullet, Snap Judgment. Storytelling with the beat, cinema of sound. Right after this very short break, Snappers, stay.
5: BBC News with Moira Alderson. Lebanon has sharply criticised deadly Israeli attacks near UNESCO-protected heritage sites in its southern regions. The Prime Minister, Nawaf Salam, said nothing could justify ongoing strikes on the Tyre and Nabatea regions and the destruction of their historical landmarks. Israel has widened its attacks to the Lebanese capital, Beirut, saying it's targeting Hezbollah. The Iran-backed group has urged the Lebanese government to break off negotiations with Israel. John Sudworth has more.
6: The Israeli Prime Minister himself saying that whatever peace deal is agreed between the US and Iran, Israel will reserve always the right to defend itself, and that he has Donald Trump's blessing. One thing that you can certainly be certain of is that were this to continue escalating, were, for example, Beirut to be targeted more frequently, you would imagine that the Iranians won't like the appearance of that.
5: Israel's expanding military campaign against Iran-backed Hezbollah comes even as the US Vice President J.D. Vance says Washington and Tehran are close to agreeing an extension of their ceasefire. But Mr. Vance said a couple of sticking points remained. There's been no comment yet from Tehran. Daniel Bush has more.
7: The key question is, when will President Trump himself sign off on this? The vice president cautioned that, you know, these talks are ongoing, that they're making a lot of progress. But when I pressed him on whether or not Iran was open to curbing its nuclear program, that's where the vice president raised a number of key sticking points in these talks, saying that, you know, even if Iran were to agree to give up its enriched uranium, how does Iran do that? Will it be disposed of in the country? Will it be taken out of the country? So the vice president raised several of those points.
5: The United Nations has added Israel and Russia to a blacklist concerning sexual violence in conflict. The annual report of the UN Secretary General Antonio Guterres said it had verified multiple incidents of such violence inflicted by Israeli military, police or prison officers. Here's Pratiksha Gildial.
8: They say they documented cases against 14 men, 7 women, 9 boys and 1 girl from Gaza and the West Bank. These violations consisted of rape, gang rape and violence to genitals, among others. But it's important to note that the UN says that these cases are indicative of a multi-year trend rather than a comprehensive report, since they say that the Israeli government denies them access to detention centers.
5: Israel has denied the accounts. The head of the World Health Organization has said Ebola can be stopped as he landed in the Congolese capital, Kinshasa, ahead of a visit to affected regions. Tedros Adhanom Ghebreyesus appealed to warring parties in the hard-hit east of the country to declare a ceasefire and to let health workers in. You're listening to the latest world news from the BBC. Singapore's foreign minister has said North Korea doesn't seem keen to engage with the US, South Korea or Japan, as he reported back on a rare diplomatic visit to Pyongyang. Vivian Balakrishnan said the country was instead deepening its ties with Russia and China and focusing on self-reliance and military deterrence. Kenyan authorities are investigating what caused a fire that killed 16 young girls at a boarding school in the Rift Valley town of Gilgil. More than 70 other children were injured as they fled. Four leading contenders to be the next UN Secretary General when Antonio Guterres stands down at the end of this year have spoken at a gathering in London. One of the contenders, the former Vice President of Costa Rica, Rebecca Grinspan, promised to make the organisation more strategic. James Landale has this report.
9: The UN Secretary General may be the world's top diplomat, but they also lead an international system challenged by a new era of great power rivalry and conflict. Last night, three women and one man came to the Methodist Central Hall, where the UN first met 80 years ago, to pitch for the job. Michelle Bachelet, former president of Chile, said the UN should do more to protect human rights. And Rafael Grossi, Argentine head of the UN nuclear watchdog, emphasized his experience negotiating with Russia and Iran. To win, the successful candidate will need the support of countries big and small with conflicting agendas. And in office, they'll have to reform a vast bureaucracy and restore trust in multinational cooperation. No mean task.
5: Several artists have announced they won't be performing at a Washington concert marking the 250th anniversary of the United States, just a day after the initial lineup was revealed. One, the rapper Young MC, pointed to media reports describing the event as backed by Donald Trump. BBC News.
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11: Snap Studios. Snappers, I have a confession to make. The truth is that every single aspect of my professional life, actually, every single aspect of my life in general, has been predicated on the idea of fake it till you make it. If someone asked me, hey, can you act, write, dance, draft, direct, run, draw, compose, swim? I've almost always said, yeah, I can do that. Sometimes it worked. Sometimes it absolutely did not work. Those times are called hard lessons. But generally, I'll tell the kids, go ahead. Give whatever it is a go. What's the worst that can happen? Well, it turns out that there are, in fact, certain things that you might not want to fake. Today's show, The Real Fleetwood Mac. We're going to soft rock out this piece. My name is Glenn Washington. You're going to want to turn up the volume a little bit because you're listening to Snap Judgment. Our story comes from the golden age of classic rock. Tour buses, stadium, concert hall, mullets, shimmying under the bright, sweaty spotlight, all the rock star stuff. And as such, there might be some language and references to drug use. Bad rock stars. Bad. Producer John Facile grabs the mic and goes in search of the real Fleetwood Mac. Snap Judgment.
12: I'm ready to fire. Here we go. 3, 2, 1. Rich Engler is a concert promoter in Pittsburgh.
13: Been doing this for 54 years, over 6,000 concerts.
12: And in 1974, he gets a call from an agent in New York telling him that the band Fleetwood Mac is looking for a venue in Pittsburgh to host the first show of their U.S. tour.
13: I said, oh, you mean the first on the whole tour? This would be fantastic.
12: Fleetwood Mac. I got a black magic woman. Before Stevie Nicks joined the band, they were bluesier, harder rocking, more psychedelic. Even in the early 70s, they were incredibly popular. Maybe not as big as they eventually became, but they had hits like Black Magic Woman.
13: I said, this will be big news. I'll be able to advertise. Come be a part of the first date on the tour of Fleetwood Mac coming from England. You know, wow, this is a super show. So, day of the show comes.
12: Minutes before Fleetwood Mac's set, Rich peers out from backstage at thousands of rock fans. He takes a deep, dank whiff.
13: The whole place was smoked up. It was like an atomic bomb went off.
12: But there's a problem.
13: There was no appearance yet of the band. I don't see any Fleetwood Mac.
12: He doesn't see a single member of the band. Not even Mick Fleetwood, the band's namesake. A long-haired, 6'6" drumming powerhouse. He's hard to miss. Rumors have been circulating that Fleetwood Mac is breaking up and that the band members are at each other's throats. So Rich has reason to be worried.
13: There's nobody, you know, they have not arrived yet. What is going on? And all of a sudden, boom, the door opens up. I see 1, 2, 3, 4, 4 or 5 guys walk in and straight back into the dressing room.
12: Rich doesn't recognize any of these dudes, but they are definitely not Fleetwood Mac.
13: And then the next thing I see is this guy. He was a little older. He didn't have a suit on, but he was kind of dressy.
12: This guy introduces himself as Fleetwood Mac's manager.
13: And I said, where's Fleetwood Mac? He said, they just walked right by you. I said, what are you talking about? I thought those were the roadies. He said, no, that's Fleetwood Mac. And I said, hang on, are you kidding me? I've done dates with them in the past. That's not them. He goes, well, listen, this is Fleetwood Mac as it is today. Forget about those other guys. They're out. You're never going to see them again. This is Fleetwood Mac. And I go, oh, no, no way. I said, this is not happening. He rears back his arm like to slug me. He starts to swing. And as he swings, I lunge forward. My natural instinct was to, you know, dive at him.
12: Rich wraps his arms around the manager's chest, and the two topple backward into a wall. A security guard comes rushing over.
13: Whoa, the guys break it up, what's going on? Next thing I know, the band runs on stage and they start playing. What has just happened? I'm in like the twilight zone. I'm like pacing around, I didn't know what to do. I know people were gonna be so upset and this is total BS.
12: What Rich doesn't know is that the guys in the band are feeling pretty much the same way he is.
6: You know, going on stage, just thinking, my God, you know, we don't really want to be doing this. This doesn't feel right, but we didn't know how to get out of it.
12: The frontman of the band billed as Fleetwood Mac that night was a blonde singer with a soulful, ragged voice who went by the name Elmer Gantry.
6: A lot of people say, oh, Elmer, you were in the bogus Fleetwood Mac. I mean, it was easier to go, yeah, that's right.
12: The real reason Elmer was on that stage and felt like he couldn't leave was because he'd been asked to go on by drummer Mick Fleetwood himself.
6: We knew what we knew, which was that we were doing it because Fleetwood had come to our house and said it all and laid it all out.
12: Just 2 months before the show in Pittsburgh, Elmer was living in South London with guitarist Kirby Gregory. The two were writing and recording music together when they got a call from Kirby's manager, who also happened to manage Fleetwood Mac. And he told them that Mick Fleetwood wanted to meet them.
6: He said, okay, well, Mick will call you. So Mick did call, and then he came over to where we were living.
12: Mick Fleetwood parked his Morgan sports car outside their flat and ducked his head as he passed through the doorway. wiry, wearing a loose shirt, his signature pair of wooden balls hanging from his belt.
14: But he seemed...
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1: Slide into these positions naturally, really. So it seemed, it wasn't even really a surprise. It was exciting. It was delightful. But it wasn't really, oh my God, why did you think of us? I mean, that never occurred to me. You know, it was obvious why we would have been thought of, because of who we were and what we were doing, what we'd been doing, you know.
2: In the 60s, Elmer fronted Elmer Gantry's Velvet Opera, a band known for their wild shows and the song Flames, covered by an early version of Led Zeppelin. They'd even shared a bill once with Fleetwood Mac.
1: I was definitely known. I mean, it may not have been famous, but I was notorious.
2: Kirby, on the other hand, was in the band Curved Air. He was barely out of his teens, but he could shred with the best of them.
1: And he had a guitar, and yet he did wonderful things with it.
2: Together, they were a dynamic duo. They played all over London, even though they didn't make a whole lot of money doing it.
1: You know, we had this old second-hand, beaten-up old truck, and literally the front was held on with gaffer tape. It was that kind of, you know, that kind of struggle, and having a whip round to see what we could afford on the way home from a gig to eat. It was that kind of stuff. And is there enough money to pay for the gas, you know?
2: Now, here was a bona fide rock star, a guy who'd made it big time, the very Fleetwood of Fleetwood Mac himself, offering them the biggest opportunity they'd ever had.
1: It was like, oh God, we're gonna actually have roadies. We're gonna have like decent equipment. Well, at last, there might be a possibility of getting a, kind of some regular income.
2: Plus, they were fans of Fleetwood Mac, and they were excited to take the band into a new era.
1: Would you like to join Fleetwood Mac? Yeah, obviously, who wouldn't, you know?
2: So that afternoon in their flat, with Mick Fleetwood, they talked about what they would play on their upcoming tour of America.
1: We went through a whole load of numbers to include in the set, and he said, well, that's no problem. I obviously know all those.
2: Working with Fleetwood Mac's manager, Elmer and Kirby would enlist the musicians, keeping Mick Fleetwood and possibly one or two others from the old lineup.
3: Did you have any reservations about the fact that it was only Mick Fleetwood?
1: There'd been something like 12 lineups of Fleetwood Mac up until that point.
2: It's true. Not a lot of job security in Fleetwood Mac. After a couple of hours, Mick Fleetwood left Elmer and Kirby's flat, satisfied.
1: He seemed kind of enthusiastic. It seemed like it was real and it was going to happen. And he said, I'll be in touch before we all go to the States.
2: Elmer and Kirby start phoning up musicians to join the band. Some are friends, like the bassist.
1: We've just been offered this. It's fantastic. You know, do you want to get involved?
2: A keyboard player signs on.
1: He was a great pianist when he was sober, but he was rarely sober.
2: And finally, a temporary drummer to play with them until Mick Fleetwood has had time to get over his heartbreak or whatever.
1: It was all supposed to be secret. All supposed to be hush, hush. And we rehearsed. We rehearsed the set that we were putting together, Stop Missing Round, you know, Rattlesnake Shake, all those old Mac numbers.
2: Weeks go by, and they don't hear from Mick Fleetwood. But then, it's time to get on the plane and go.
1: And we were a bit annoyed that he hadn't come down to rehearsals, but I don't think the plan was ever for him to travel with us. I thought Mick would be going first class under his own steam, you know.
2: January 1974. Elmer first steps foot in America, a place he'd never been.
1: Everything was discovery. New, discovery, exciting. I mean, it was one of those things that when you're sort of 14 or 15, you know, it's like, I want to have a hit record. And I want to tour America.
2: And their first stop is that show booked by promoter Rich Angler.
4: How are you, my friend?
2: At a theater in Pittsburgh.
4: It's 3,500 seats. So I go on sale, boom, the thing sells out like right away.
1: It was rammed, absolutely rammed.
2: The band is ready to rock, but their star drummer, Mick Fleetwood.
1: Right, where's Mick?
2: MIA.
1: We said, well, where is he?
2: Feeding Elmer and the boys information is Fleetwood Mac's manager, Cliff Davis.

0: Cliff said, he's not coming, he's not here. We said, well, cancel the gig then. This, we're not going on and we need to just go.
1: But Cliff is not one to take no for an answer.
0: Saying, look, it nicked. I've signed a contract for the band to go on and you can't do that sort of thing over in the States. You'll end up in jail. And of course, we felt incredibly vulnerable because we'd never been there before. We didn't know how anything worked. Cliff was the man with the tickets and the money. What do you do if you're sitting in jail in Pittsburgh? You don't know what's going on, you know.
1: Even within the already very shady world of 70s rock managers, Cliff Davis had a reputation. He was known to be eccentric, aggressive even, barking out orders in his thick Cockney accent while practicing karate.
0: You'd be discussing something in the office and he'd be walking around sort of spinning nunchuckers. He was really good at it. You know, I saw him destroy a chair just standing there one day.
1: Did you know that he was a big karate enthusiast?
2: Did you just make that up?
1: Rich Engler, the promoter, who got into that awkward man tussle with Cliff Davis.
2: Oh my goodness. I'm glad the security guy was there. I might not have lived to that. They might have to take me out in a stretcher.
1: He had to watch helplessly as a band featuring none of the original Fleetwood Mac members took the stage.
2: I couldn't believe it. I was in the middle of a bogus Fleetwood faux Mac.
1: As Elmer grabs the mic, he's feeling loose, ready. He'd already thoroughly prepared with what he called his gig kit.
0: Some speed, a quarter bottle of rum, and some weed. Getting the balance between like being disinhibited enough but being functional enough.
1: The band doesn't feel like they have a choice now. They don't know what the consequences will be if they don't hold up their end of the bargain.
0: It was just about get on, let's get on, show them what we can do. This is going to be great. And there were some numbers you go, this is going to blow them away.
2: And the band went straight into Rattlesnake Shake. To my astonishment and amazement, the band was actually good. They learned all the songs and they were pulling off this tune. The audience, they're like going nuts, loving it. The crowd was going crazy.
1: Not many seem to notice that this Fleetwood Mac ain't exactly Fleetwood Mac.
2: We either gave 3 or 5 refunds out of 3,500 people.
0: We did 2 encores. It was fantastic. It was just went down a bomb. We played really well. It was amazing.
1: When Elmer gets off stage, though, that's when reality hits. There's no way this tour can go on without Mick Fleetwood.
0: Our hearts sunk. You know, what are we going to do?
1: Elmer and the band are being paid by the gig. So cutting the tour short now, that'll really hurt financially. But manager Cliff Davis reassures them, don't worry, Mick is still coming.
0: It was just, no, he couldn't make it for tonight. He is coming, but he just hasn't got it together. He's still sort of in a very depressed mood. It was like, well, okay then. He could have come out after, you know, before the second gig or the third gig, you know.
1: As the band makes their way up the East Coast, they don't hear word one from Mick Fleetwood, and Elmer has no way of contacting him.
0: We weren't given any phone numbers for him. So, we were kind of hanging on.
1: Meanwhile, the press is beginning to notice that Fleetwood Mac is light a Fleetwood. Articles start appearing with titles like, Really the Mac? And Will the Real Fleetwood Mac Please Stand Up?
0: That was kind of nasty, nasty stuff. And we thought, this is really bad.
1: Many of the articles note that Mick Fleetwood is still a member of the band and intending to join them. But by the time the tour reaches New York City, he still hasn't shown.
0: Because of the publicity in the media and the press, that kind of stuff, the worry was going on stage and were you going to get hit by a bottle before you even started playing?
1: Half an hour before going on stage at the Academy of Music in New York City, for the first time ever, Elmer loses his voice.
0: I could hardly speak. You know, I reacted really badly to air conditioning. I mean, the fact that I smoked an enormous amount of fags as well.
1: Cliff insists that the band go on and play anyway, without Elmer.
0: You know, an instrumental set, no matter how good it was, was not really what the audience had come to see, you know. And I felt bad for the other boys because I just figured, yeah, we need to do this together.
1: After limbering up with some karate moves, Cliff goes on stage to address the increasingly hostile crowd. He takes the microphone and calls for silence.
0: He said, "I am Fleetwood Mac." We took that with a pinch of salt and went, "These nuts."
1: Cliff Davis claimed to own the rights to the band name Fleetwood Mac, which meant, in his mind, he could put anybody he wanted on stage and call them Fleetwood Mac.
0: That kind of belief that, you know, if you've got a bit of paper that says that you've registered the name, then you're entitled to do that. And he saw no problem with it at all.
1: Elmer watches from the sidelines as the band is forced to take the stage and play a 45-minute instrumental set. And he starts to realize something.
0: That we got caught in the crossfire between the Mac and Cliff.
1: Across the pond, Mick Fleetwood has started giving statements to the press, saying things like,
3: "We're the real Fleetwood Mac, yeah, for sure."
0: That they'd been wronged and we were, you know, a bogus band trying to trade on their success.
4: "I couldn't allow other musicians to tour under our name, whoever they were."
0: I knew absolutely that he was lying. If Mick at any time had phoned up and said, "Look, I don't want to do this, I'm not going through with it," it would have ended. You know, it would have ended during rehearsals. It would certainly have ended before we went. It's almost like years in the business and working towards something like this, and then it's completely destroyed and you've lost all credibility. Felt, I don't know, more devastated than angry, I think. Felt kind of betrayed and let down.
1: Mick Fleetwood practically signed them up to do this tour. And now they're stuck.
0: Simply, we couldn't have afforded to get home. I mean, Cliff wasn't going to go, "Well, here's your ticket home, off you go then." He wasn't going to do that. There was no way. He was insistent that he was going to push this through and it was going to be a success.
1: Cliff is already forging ahead after the NYC show. To keep the band out of legal trouble, he renames them.
0: "No, Cliff's going to change it to the new Fleetwood Mac."
1: They're now the new Fleetwood Mac.
0: "And it's our job to go on stage and prove how good we are."
1: But the bad press continues to follow them wherever they go. Articles calling the band members phony, faceless, masquerading unknowns.
0: These unknowns, all this cobblers.
1: As the band moves west, gigs start to get canceled left and right. People call in complaining, asking for refunds. The Deputy Attorney General of Idaho even files a lawsuit after their show.
0: But the weird thing was, we carried on and we were still going down a storm. Some of the gigs, they were brilliant. I mean, you know, getting up and performing, you kind of, everything else goes out of the window and you're concentrating on what you're doing. And it was a good lineup, musicians that you know, I could rely on to do the job. It felt great and it went down great. Considering the situation that we were in and all the news and the bad publicity, getting encores at gigs was kind of quite surprising.
1: At one show, they lose power.
0: The back line all went down. Everything went down apart from the PA system. And I just scattered and made stuff up for about 10 minutes and got the audience involved and then clapping and stamping and right into it. And when the sound came back on again, there was an eruption of applause. You know, you get that kind of feel when it's all going right. You know you've got the audience. It's not so much you've got them as they're with you.
1: The new Fleetwood Mac shares stages and holds their own against rock legends like Kiss, Leonard Skinner, Joe Walsh.
0: And Joe Walsh said, "I don't know who you are, man." He said, "But you're a great band."
1: Sure, there are the occasional boos and people shouting, "Where's Mick?" At least one bottle gets thrown. And it seems like someone, probably a member of the road crew, sabotages Kirby's guitar amp.
0: And we're about to do the sound check, and we find that the wires have all been ripped out of the back of the AC-30.
1: They just get a new amp and press on. Still, the weight of it all, being labeled as phonies and Rolling Stone and scabs by Mick Fleetwood, slowly grinds them down.
0: We were saying to Cliff, "We want this to stop. We want to go home. We've had enough."
1: When they cross the border into Canada for a show in Calgary, Cliff finally agrees.
0: And we just wanted out. It was humiliating. The TV, the papers, it's just getting worse, you know, and it's all very well soldiering through and going down to sort of 500 people or 1,000 people in a gig. But that doesn't compare to thousands of newspapers out there and the thousands of people that are being reached by snide comments on the TV. You know, we were not going to win that one. It felt like a victory that we managed to persuade Cliff to organise the flights for us to come home.
1: The new Fleetwood Mac had lasted only 6 weeks. They get on a plane headed to London, and when they land, their problems aren't over.
0: When we get back to England, they were suing all of us, including Cliff, Kirby, myself, everybody involved.
1: The old Fleetwood Mac takes the new Fleetwood Mac to court.
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0: Welcome back to Snap Judgment. Where our almost, not quite, maybe Fleetwood Mac story continues.
1: They were suing all of us, including Cliff, Kirby, myself, everybody involved.
2: Mick Fleetwood has to testify, and he admits that, yes, he'd been to Elmer and Kirby's house to talk about the tour. But it wasn't committal, he says.
1: It was just clearly bollocks, and the judge wasn't buying it. We didn't have to pay a penny. I didn't even have to appear in court.
2: A representative of Mick Fleetwood declined to comment on this story, and he's maintained ever since that he had nothing to do with the tour.
1: The last time I heard anything from the Mac was when Mick Fleetwood was sitting in my living room. I'm still really angry about it. It's amazing how it all comes back, the feelings around it.
3: I mean, if you were going to talk to Mick Fleetwood about all this, what would you want to say to him?
1: What the f*** happened? And if you weren't happy, why didn't you tell us? Why didn't you just phone up and say, I'm not doing it? Yeah, I'd like to know what was going on.
2: The real Fleetwood Mac relocated to Los Angeles in order to deal with the continuing legal fallout from the tour. There, they met Stevie Nicks and Lindsey Buckingham and set about becoming the biggest band in the world.
1: I mean, I don't begrudge them that stuff. What I begrudge is the fact that it was so devastating to us. I mean, it really destroyed our potential careers, basically. We'd been tainted by the publicity. We couldn't catch a cold, really.
2: Back in London, nobody wanted to work with Elmer and his guitar-playing flatmate Kirby. The calls just stopped coming.
1: I've never been particularly ambitious. It's like, even with this thing, you know, my career has been walking through open doors, and that ceased.
2: Kirby was so down, he swore off the music business entirely and moved to the country.
1: He just thought he'd never play again and went off peeling spuds and doing washing up at his father-in-law's hotel, you know.
3: What are you doing?
1: Nothing, really, at that time. Smoking quite a lot of dope, laying around. I can't really remember, actually, to tell you the truth.
2: And then Elmer got another offer he couldn't refuse. From, of all people, Cliff Davis, the recently fired manager of Fleetwood Mac.
3: Why did you say yes to working with Cliff again?
1: I mean, we knew he was a bit of a megalomaniac, but our view was that he'd been stitched up by Mick Fleetwood. Cliff decided we should form a band and he would finance us putting a band together. That's how Stretch happened.
2: From the ashes of the new Fleetwood Mac rose Stretch, a group fronted by Elmer, featuring the bass player from the tour, and
1: Kirby came back from the deep low that he'd been in.
2: Kirby, Elmer's musical partner.
1: We auditioned for guitarists and we auditioned for drummers.
2: A lot of musicians who came in weren't actually interested in joining the band.
1: People turning up not good enough or not equipped enough, but really only coming in the first thing, oh, tell us about the Fleetwood Mac stuff. The attitude was, how did you think you could get away with that? You know, of course, we didn't think we could get away. We didn't think we were getting away with anything.
2: Finally, they had a lineup and they went into the studio.
1: And we were recording down there and Kirby turned up with this track.
2: A song he'd written during his hiatus from music.
1: I didn't like the style of it much.
2: But Elmer really connected with the lyrics. They were about betrayal and dishonesty. Like, the only one who knows the truth, that's him, me, and you. The damage is much deeper than you'll ever see.
3: Was it a very conscious comment on the Fleetwood Mac disaster?
1: Yeah, because it was Kirby, Mick Fleetwood, and me. You know, we're the only ones that know the truth. And it was a track that Kirby had written when he was in that kind of deep despair, trying to make sense of it all, just laying down the truth of the situation, how painful it was. The damage is much deeper than you'll ever see. Well, that's certainly true.
2: They decided to run through it right there in the studio. Even though Elmer's throat was sore and his voice was really more like a growl.
1: So I had kind of geek throat, which was like it adds a sort of bottom dimension to my vocal range. It was almost like a piss take. Oh, I'm going to do a Barry White on this, you know. While we were playing it, Jim, who was the drummer, he missed a beat, which he then realised sounded really good, so he repeated it.
4: I've been thinking about what you have done to me. The damage is much deeper than you'll ever see.
2: For 2.5 minutes, Elmer is at a simmer. And then he explodes.

0: my ears now, it's a pretty scorching track. Like, you guys sound pissed.
1: Yeah, I didn't think, oh, I'm going to make this really hard hit, you know, I'm going to sing it like this. I just sang it straight from the guts and out of the mouth, you know, bypass the brain at all costs. Man, that's him, me and you. You know, it's just lucky that it ended up being a classic, and I've heard loads of versions of it. You can't choose to create that stuff. You finish a track sometimes and everybody just looks at one another. We got that.
2: 1, 2. Now, you might not be surprised to learn that the song Elmer recorded with Stretch that day, Why Did You Do It, became the biggest hit of his career. It's been featured in commercials, a Guy Ritchie movie, and Mick Fleetwood has definitely heard it.
3: The song was a direct attack on me for not showing up for the bogus Fleetwood Mac tour, which I'd never promised to do in the first place, of course. All of it was too bizarre. The damage is much deeper
2: than you'll ever see. Elmer and Kirby still make music together. Learn more about their tunes past and present on our website, snapjudgment.org. Thank you, Elmer, for sharing your story with us. Thanks as well to Mike Stacks from Ugly Things Magazine and the good folks at Whistledown Studios in London. Especially David Prest, who read the excerpts from Mick Fleetwood's autobiography for us. The original score for that piece was by Dirk Schwarzkopf. It was produced by John Facile.

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8: Today, everyone wants the dream job. But it always goes to someone else. That is the rule. But what happens when that someone else

0: This story starts back in the early 70s New York, when Merritt Riley was the Yankees' biggest 11-year-old fan.
1: I was hardcore.
0: Well, actually,
1: my mom and dad were big Yankee fans, so I really didn't have a choice, to tell you the truth. It was always extra special to be at a game, smelling the grass and smelling the popcorn. You know, always sought to get autographs and meet the players. But at the games, I'd be sitting there watching the bat boy retrieving foul balls, and I always wondered, how in God's name can I become that kid? I figured, you know, what the hell, I'll give it a shot, and I wrote a letter to Yankee Stadium. I didn't address it to anybody in particular, just hoping it would get a response.
0: And he did.
1: Pretty quickly.
0: From a bat boy named Joe.
1: Being the kid I was, I got the letter and I was so excited. It was written on Yankee letterhead stationery, and I was like, wow, this is it. I showed my mom and dad.
0: Bat boy Joe wrote back and said in order to join the bat boy club,
1: you had to have good grades, athletic ability, be 16 years old.
0: Merritt only met one of these requirements. He was a smarty pants.
1: Yeah.
0: But over the next 5 years, Merritt set his little mind and body to it, and bada bing bada boom, Joe hooked him up, and Merritt became a Yankee bat boy. And even before he did any bat boy things, it changed his life.
1: I'm kind of making fun of myself here. When I was in high school, I was like a little nerdy kid, you know? I wasn't really, one of those popular kids, you know what I mean? All of a sudden, everybody wanted to be my friend. Kids that I thought would never talk to me because they were the cool kids, they were the jocks. You know, it's funny because a lot of those kids are friends still today. Best part of the job was being around players that, you know, a year or two before I was watching on TV and only dreaming that it would be like a dream to, you know, to meet these people, you know, and now I'm in the same locker room as them.
0: Being a bat boy is no easy work. Merritt shined all the players' cleats, did the laundry, and during practices, he'd shag fly balls. But his most important job was during the game.
1: During the game, you have one responsibility. Once that player that's at home plate hits the ball, whether it's a base hit or an out, your main and only responsibility is to get that bat and get it right back to the dugout.
0: Once in the dugout, all Merritt had to do was return the bat to the bat container, where the other bats hung out.
1: During the game, the Yankees were very, very strict about not being part of the game. You know, being invisible, really.
0: Now, Merritt was planning the rest of his life and career from his gig as a bat boy. If he did a good job, his plan was to become an umpire. Well, that was the hope, at least until July 24th, 1983, Yankee Stadium. Merritt's beloved Yankees were facing one of their biggest rivals, the Kansas City Royals.
1: It was a Sunday afternoon in July, and back then the Yanks and Kansas City, they saw each other a lot in the playoffs, and it was a packed house. You know, it was hot, it was a loud, you know, boisterous crowd.
0: Now, this game was extra special to Merritt, not because of the heated rivalry, but because of one player on the Royals, the superstar hitter, George Brett.
1: For whatever reason, George Brett took a liking to me. Even though he was a superstar, he was like a regular guy. He'd, you know, clown around everybody in the clubhouse. He'd always be breaking my chops about one thing or another. And, you know, kidding around, not mean. He had a nickname for me, and it was Spalding from Caddyshack.
0: Spalding Smales. Not the coolest nickname. Spalding from the movie Caddyshack is a spoiled brat infamous for picking his nose and eating it.
1: You know what? It wasn't like I liked the nickname. I just liked that he noticed me enough to have a nickname for me. You know, he made you feel important. That made me like him, you know? He definitely became my favorite.
0: Yankee fan listeners, don't worry about it. His allegiance is still with you.
1: Yeah. I mean, George Brett was one of those guys that I would secretly root for. As long as the Yankees would win the game, I was rooting for George Brett to do well. There weren't other players I could say that about that were not on the Yankees.
0: All right, so back to the game.
1: First inning.
2: Second, third, fourth.
1: The game didn't stand out for any reason. Seventh inning. Eighth inning. All right, here we are on the top of the ninth inning. The Yanks are up 4-3.
0: And it's a very close game with the Royals at bat with two outs and a runner on base.
1: You know, you figured the Yanks are going to win this game. You have the Yankee closer, Goose Gossage, who basically was lights out once they brought him in. But a player from Kansas City gets on base, and none other than my favorite player in baseball, George Brett, the crowd's on its feet. George Brett is known as the Yankee killer, but also well known as the hemorrhoid guy.
0: Back in the 1980 World Series, George had to leave a game early because hemorrhoid pain. Since then, every time he came up to bat, he was the butt of all jokes and jeers.
1: The crowd is going wild, jeering at George Brett because of a hemorrhoidal issue. I got a big conflict going on in my head. You know, I'm rooting for this guy, George Brett, to get the big hit. But at the same time, I want to see my favorite team win the game. So George Brett's at bat, and Goose Gossage leans in and delivers a pitch.
2: Uh-oh.
1: I could tell just from the sound of the ball hitting the bat, this thing was going to leave the ballpark. There was a very quick moment of silence, and then all of a sudden the place went crazy.
2: And now the Royals have the one-run lead.
1: So right away, I get up to home plate. I grab the bat. At the time, I know that I have to get that back to the dugout. But I said, you know what? I know I'll probably get in trouble, but I'm going to wait there. I'm going to wait there with the bat. And I want to high-five him when he comes around because he was such a good person to me. I wanted to show that I'm a Yankee fan, but I'm a George Brett fan. While I'm standing there at home plate waiting for George Brett to round the bases, the manager of the Yankees, Billy Martin, is on the top step of the dugout, the veins of his neck just like protruding from his neck because he was screaming for his catcher to check the bat, check the bat. Right after that, the catcher of the Yankees rips it out of my hand, and he begins to inspect the bat for cork. When players cork their bats, makes the ball travel further. It's cheating. The catcher checked it for cork and then saw that there was no cork, and he just dropped it on the ground right next to me. Gotta be honest, I didn't know what was going on. At this time, George Brett now crosses home plate and just went right to the dugout. I did not get to high-five him because now I was so caught up in what was going on. Right after that, the manager ends up at home plate screaming, I want that bat checked. I want it checked for pine tar.
3: What I'm talking about, Frank, is that he's got too much pine tar, and the umpires are going to get together. George Brett looking around and wanting to know what's going on, and the umpires are going to
0: pine tar is a sticky substance that players put on their wooden bats. Basically, it helps them grip the bat, swing the bat, and hopefully hit a home run.
3: That pine tar up that far on the bat.
2: First time in a long, long time I've seen the umpires huddle this long and have a meeting over it.
3: Well, they're feeling it, see, as if there's some sticky stuff around there.
0: But there is a limit to how much pine tar one can use. 18 inches from the tip of the handle, about the width of home plate.
1: The umpires take the bat, they lay it down against home plate to determine if the pine tar was too far up the handle of the bat.
2: Measure it across home plate.
3: Well, I've never seen this.
2: I never have either.
0: The umpires struggle to make a call, and that's because the pine tar rule, it's one of those obscure rules that's rarely enforced. And here, the crafty Yankee manager was waiting until the perfect moment to bring this tiny rule down on George's head.
1: I'm thinking, if I would have just picked up the bat and gotten it out of there instead of waiting at home plate for the high five, none of this would be happening.
2: That's Nick Bremigan with the
3: this
2: bat.
3: This is
2: right
3: going to be an interesting call.
2: Brett isn't sure whether he has a home run yet or not.
1: At that point, I stopped slinking away back towards the dugout, walking backwards. And the players were angry. And at one point, George Brett, who's now pacing up and down the dugout like a raging bull, he says, all I know is that if they call me out, you're going to see four dead umpires.
4: Four dead umpires. Four dead umpires.
1: And almost right after that, almost immediately after that, the home plate umpire looks towards where the Kansas City Royals were and makes the out sign.
3: They might be going to call George Brett out.
2: Well, he is. He's out.
3: Yes, sir.
2: Brett is out. Look at this. Brett is out.
3: And he's steaming mad.
1: George Brett just charges out of the dugout like a maniac. First couple buttons on his shirt were like open. You know, his hair was a disaster. You know.
2: Forcibly restrained from hitting plate umpire Tim McClellan.
1: Oh, it was crazy. It was crazy.
2: And the Yankees have won the ball game 4-3. Brett is called out for using an illegal bat.
1: Now I position myself inside the dugout, at which point the players from Kansas City are yelling at me. Why the hell didn't you get the bat? Well, I was... you could edit this? I would my pants. 50,000 people and all these big baseball players, and I was scared. I'm not afraid to say that. I was scared.
0: At this point, all hell breaks loose.
1: Yankee Stadium security, the guys in suits and ties, are out on the field. And one of them comes up behind the umpire and swipes the bat out of the umpire's hand and makes a beeline for the dugout. At which point, a pitcher for the Kansas City Royals, Gaylord Perry, sneaks up behind the Yankee Stadium security and swipes the bat out of his hand.
2: Well, a Yankee security person and one of the umpires quickly are chasing whoever has the bat. Jose Martinez is holding Brett. Bobby, I've never seen this in my life.
1: It was some out of a movie. It really was. It kept getting worse for me. It was like a bad nightmare. It kept getting worse.
0: The game ends. Yankee fans celebrate as they leave the stadium, while the Royal fans are still stunned.
1: The players are gone. The umpires are gone. The whole swarm of people is gone. I'm in the dugout by myself. One of the clubhouse managers comes down and says, you don't want to go up into that locker room right now. The Kansas City Royals don't want to see you. They're pissed off at you.
0: So Merritt begins his post-game duties, knocking the mud out of Spikes, cleaning up the Yankee locker room.
1: At that point, I thought it was the end of the world. This is the biggest thing ever that's happened to me. The manager of the clubhouse, where the Royals were, came down and said, look, it's safe to go back down to the locker room. The guys that were angry are gone, so come on down. All I could tell you was I was real nervous. I entered the locker room very, very timidly, and I opened the door to the locker room. On the left-hand side is a swarm of reporters.
0: And guess who's in the center of this swarm? You guessed it. Superstar George Brett.
1: The one guy I don't want to see, and he's one of the only ones left. So I try to make my way towards the back of the locker room. I figured he wouldn't see me because there were so many reporters around him. And I go walking through, and, you know, you couldn't have planned it any better. The reporters move out of the way, and all of a sudden he locks eyes with me. And I'm thinking, holy, you got to be kidding. I thought I was dead. Yeah, I figured my heart was broken already. So he's like, Spalding. And I stopped dead in my tracks. And I didn't expect that at all. That he would be in the mood where he's calling me by my nickname, you know? And I was like, yeah. And he looks at me, he says, why didn't you get the bat? And I'm like, holy Christ, what do I say? What do I say? You know, I'm speaking to a Major League Baseball player. I'm 17 years old. And before I could answer, he just started laughing. He said, I'm only kidding around with you. He goes, don't worry about it. And then he said, but you do owe me. And I remember saying, as clear as day, whatever you want, whatever you need. So he says to me, do you want me to tell you what he says to me? He says to me, the next time I'm back here in New York City, he goes, you're going to get me laid. And I said to him, you want me to get you laid? And I started laughing, you know, and he laughed, and that was pretty much it.
0: After the Pine Tar game, people called George Brett a cheater for using a special bat. But George, he got the last laugh. Eventually, the Pine Tar ruling was overturned, George got his home run back, and the Royals won the game. Oh, and remember the hemorrhoids nickname? That was now behind him.
1: As a result of the Pine Tar game, that nickname was forever gone. People don't even know about it, really. I know this whole incident could be blamed on my hero worship of George Brett. You know, any other player, I went up and retrieved bats probably thousands of times. The one time I didn't do it, this baseball history was made.
2: Well, he's out.
3: Yes, sir.
2: Brett is out. Look at this.
3: Demon bat.
2: He is out. Bobby, I've never seen this in my life.
1: And still to this day, I still have not gotten that high five I was looking for.
5: Thank you, Merritt Riley, for sharing that story with The Snap. Merritt still considers himself the Yankees' biggest fan. 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

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As well as Snap's Evil Twin Podcast, Spooked. Snap is brought to you by the team that knows how to hide stuff on the tour bus, except for the Uber producer, Mr. Mark Ristich. He's always with the, "It's in there, officer. It's over there, officer." Well, there's Nancy Lopez, Pat Messini Miller, Anna Sussman, Renzo Gorio, John Facile, Shayna Sheely, Taylor DeCott, Flo Wiley, Marissa Dodge, Bo Walsh, David Exme, and Regina Bediaco. And this is not the news. No way is this the news. In fact, you could do like me. Head out to the club. Let it slip that you're part of the band. Even though, of course, you're not part of the band. And you would still, even then, not be as far away from the news as this is. But this is PR.

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5: It's Morning Edition from NPR News. Me, Martinez.
6: And I'm Steve Inskeep. Consumer prices are rising faster than they have in years. The latest inflation report was out Thursday for the 12 months ending in April, and NPR's Scott Horsley has been reading, brings us his analysis for the same price as ever. Scott, good morning.
7: Good morning, Steve.
6: Okay, so I pay attention to gas prices. Not as bad as they have been, still not great. How big a part of the inflation picture is that?
7: Yeah, it's a big piece of it. Gas prices are up about $1.40 from before the war began, and annual inflation was 3.8% in April. That's up from 3.5% in March. So it's moving in the wrong direction. That's according to the Commerce Department, which is the inflation yardstick that the Federal Reserve watches most closely. Until recently, Fed Governor Chris Waller had been eager to cut interest rates because he was more concerned with the weak job market than he was with rising prices. But Waller has changed his mind now that the job market appears to be stabilizing and inflation is a growing concern.
8: The longer the energy price shock continues, the greater the chance that these increases bleed into other prices.
7: Given where inflation is now and the direction it's been moving, Waller and his Fed colleagues appear unlikely to lower interest rates anytime soon, even though, of course, President Trump's been pushing very hard for that.
6: Okay, so in an ideal world, we would like inflation to be going down, economic growth to be going up. Instead, inflation is going up. What about economic growth?
7: Well, it turns out the economy grew more slowly in the first 3 months of the year than we had thought. A GDP is the broadest measure of economic growth, and revised figures show GDP grew at an annual rate of just 1.6% in January, February, and March, down from an earlier estimate of 2%. Between higher prices and slower growth, it was not a great day for Treasury Secretary Scott Bessent to have to face questions in the White House briefing room yesterday, but Bessent tried to put a positive spin on the news.
9: These are short-term challenges that we will get over. It is challenging now, but unemployment is still low, tax refunds were high, and consumer spending is still quite high.
7: Tax refunds were up about 11% on average from a year ago, and that has helped to prop up spending in the face of these high prices. But, you know, once those refunds are spent, some families may struggle to make ends meet.
6: Maybe families can pay their ever-increasing bills with a $250 bill. What do you say?
7: Yeah, the Washington Post broke the story that the

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1: 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It's good to have you along. The Manissa Bridge in Wichita has been entered into the National Register of Historic Places, an honor that could also have positive effects on its lifespan.
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1: 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Coming up on the next Science Friday, you think air travel is busy in the summertime? If it's a nice day, there are probably 100 trillion insects in flight above the U.S. We'll learn what researchers are learning by tracking them on the weather radar on Science Friday today from 1 to 3.
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7: Good morning, May Martinez. I'm all for cutting out extra steps in any process, and maybe so is Phillies first baseman Bryce Harper, who this week posted on TikTok that he squeezes toothpaste into his mouth before brushing, avoiding the tedious and terribly time-consuming step of first putting the toothpaste on the toothbrush. Dentists say he's probably wasting toothpaste and spreading germs, but since you can't put it back in the tube, it might as well just stay in your mouth. It's Morning Edition.
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1: At 5:45 and 69 degrees, you are listening to Morning Edition on KCUR 89.3, NPR in Kansas City. The Manissa Bridge near North High School in Wichita was recently added to the National Register of Historic Places. Supporters say the designation gives the one-of-a-kind bridge the recognition it deserves and could also help preserve it for generations to come. Jennifer Anima has more.
8: There's a bridge over the Little Arkansas River along 13th Street in Wichita's Riverside neighborhood. It's known for its architecture, which includes Native American busts and 3D buffalo. The Manissa Bridge was built in 1932 and was recently accepted into the U.S. National Register of Historic Places, something that was made possible in part by Susie Cunningham, a Riverside resident who can see the bridge from her backyard.
9: There's only six or seven houses here that back up to the river, and it was always my goal to buy one. And it took me a long time, and that's what I think about as I finally landed where I belong.
8: Cunningham is president of the Little Arkansas Community Coalition, a group of people who live along the river and advocate for the ecology and preservation of the neighborhood. With the help of the coalition, local historians, and a lot of research, the bridge is finally getting the recognition she says it deserves.
2: I really wanted people to know that this bridge belongs to everyone. It's a national treasure, not just Riverside's. You know, it's important to everybody.
8: The process started 2 years ago, after Susie discovered that federal grant money was available for infrastructure. She saw it as an opportunity to get funds to maintain the bridge, something she hadn't seen done in a long time.
9: I want a regularly scheduled maintenance program that's fully funded so that it never gets bad again, so we don't lose it.
8: The history of Manisa Bridge is connected to the high school just steps away. In 1931, a teacher at Wichita North High School thought the bridge should be designed similar to the school. After it was built, students voted to name it Manisa, a native term meaning red water at sunset. According to a book written by the teacher, thousands of people attended an opening ceremony for the bridge. These days, the bridge is covered in graffiti and some of the busts have broken noses or lips. Cunningham continues to be frustrated by its condition.
9: But that paint's new. Whoever Ricky is needs to stop. 1900 on top, I wonder what that is.
8: Chemicals used to remove the graffiti damages the bridge's surface, which is made of carthalite. Carthalite is a cement and mineral mixture that originated right here in Wichita. It gives the bridge its bright blue, green, and red colors. Manisa is thought to be one of the only bridges in the world, and possibly the only one, made of this unique material. Local historian Jay Price says that the Art Deco and Native American imagery on the bridge was common in the 1920s.
10: Carthalite is one of those new technologies that they're trying out. So that becomes a sign of Wichita's kind of prominence as a growing industrial city.
8: Pieces of the precious carthalite have since chipped or completely broken off. The last renovations were about 15 years ago. North High band teacher Jordan Casper remembers singing on the bridge as a student when renovations were completed. He got to keep an engraved brick from the original road. He says students might appreciate the bridge more if the history was more accessible to them.
11: But if there's some sort of interactive thing that you can have on the bridge, I think that would definitely help sort of tell the story for longer and have at least people understand what the meaning is for Manisa's Bridge.
8: Renovations and repairs on the bridge are expected to begin this summer. As Cunningham walks her dog, she looks over and sees her house from the bridge. She's hoping the bridge's new spot on the historic registry helps community members and students appreciate it just as much as she does.
9: It's just all about who was here, and they'll never be forgotten.
8: For KMUW News, I'm Jenny Anima.
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1: 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Those stories and more with KCUR's Savannah Holly Bates coming up at 6:04. 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
1: This is KCUR 89.3 NPR in Kansas City. Good to have you along this morning. Coming up, we will hear from banjo virtuoso Bella Fleck and soprano Renee Fleming about their collaborative project and album, The Fiddle and the Drum, which celebrates Appalachian folk music. That conversation and a few sounds of music on the way. 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
1: We learn what primary results in the Lone Star State could mean for the nation in November, rising questions about the president's fitness for office, and another whiplash week on Iran. Also, we go to Latin America and the American pressure on Cuba, to Iran and the latest on the war, and to Europe, where France, Germany, and the UK move right while Hungary swings left. That's 1A from 10 to noon on KCUR 89.3. 620 and 69 degrees. Coming up, Kansas City schools are offering kids resources over the summer, and the KC Current will play its last match this weekend before an international break. KCUR Savannah Holly Bates brings us those stories and more in about 10 minutes.
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5: And I'm Michelle Martin. Good morning. Grammy Award-winning Renee Fleming is often most seen and heard on the world's greatest opera stages. And Bela Fleck is a Grammy Award-winning banjo player, best known for his blend of roots music with other genres. Now they've joined forces for an album of Appalachian bluegrass where even Dolly Parton makes an appearance. It's called The Fiddle and the Drum. There are mountain songs, ballads, and folk hymns celebrating traditional American music.
6: You cause me to weep. You cause me to moan.
5: I started our conversation by asking how this unusual partnership came about.
7: I learned to play the guitar when I was about 12 years old, and then added other instruments to it, badly, by the way. Sort of after I had recorded a lot of my standard repertoire, I thought it would be really fun to examine this music. Mm-hmm. So the label said, you've got to meet Bela Fleck. So we met in New York and started this project a long time ago.
5: Bela Fleck, what about you? Do you remember how you met?
8: Well, I'm still blushing, but yes. I remember Renee had a list of maybe hundreds of songs she liked. She loves to do a lot of research, and she came down to Nashville and we recorded a few things, kind of did some demos. And so we finally found a space to explore it, and we continued it, and we completed it.
6: And so once again, my dear Johnny, my dear friend.
5: What intrigued you, though, about the collaboration?
8: Well, I am a big fan of female vocalists of all stripes, and a huge Joni Mitchell fan, and Bonnie Raitt, Linda Ronstadt, and Emmylou Harris. So this is someone at the highest level coming up and saying, hey, do you want to do something you always wanted to do?
5: You mentioned Joni Mitchell. The album takes its title, The Fiddle and the Drum, from a song that was first recorded by Joni Mitchell in 1969. How?

0: How did that happen?
1: Well, I said to him, I said, well, of course it would be a dream to work with Dolly Parton, but I can't imagine that could ever happen.
0: I just think it's kind of cute how you feel like she wouldn't have returned your phone call, but okay.
2: Yeah, me too. I'm with you on that.
0: I mean, I'm clocking that.
1: When I heard what she did, I thought, wow, to blend in with another person's voice and style is not a small thing. You don't just do it, you know, in one take.
0: Renee, you know what? I was curious about what's going on with your voice. Is there something different physically about how you use your voice for this type of music compared to opera?
1: Yeah, well, definitely. I have found over time that when I'm singing outside the classical genre, I need to typically stay in my lowest range because otherwise it starts to sound operatic. In Broadway, there's something in between that I can manage stylistically. But for this album, because it's atmospheric, it's mournful, it made sense to really stick with this lower range, unless I'm doing the whoops and the oohs.
0: is there?
1: And those are fun.
0: Those are fun. Did you feel like a different person singing this music?
1: No, because it's not any different for me than the difference between singing French opera and Strauss and German opera. I mean, those all require stylistic shifts based on the centuries in which the music was composed, the language, the actual style of the particular piece. It's all the same. It's really just adapting to a different genre and style.
3: Don't waste the beauty.
0: Do you have a hope for who you hope will find this album?
2: Yeah, well, I mean, I start in a different position. Maybe Renee can relate to this a little bit, but I'm a banjo player. So everybody's expectations of me are so low. It's almost impossible for me not to shatter them. And so if your idea is that this is like, what a terrible idea, and then you hear it, it's really quite nice.
0: That is Grammy Award-winning banjo player Bela Fleck and Grammy Award-winning soprano Renee Fleming. Their new album, Together, is The Fiddle and the Drum. Thank you both so much for talking with us.
2: Thank you.
1: Thank you, Michelle.
3: Till the 4th day of July.
4: This is NPR News.
5: Farmers, landscapers, and the hospitality industry have long complained the U.S. government doesn't issue enough guest worker visas to meet seasonal labor needs.
6: We've tried hiring temp workers, local workers. We have had very little success. Local workers don't want these jobs.
5: I'm Scott Detrow. How worker shortages have upended Louisiana's crawfish industry on the next All Things Considered from NPR News.
7: That's All Things Considered from 3 to 6 on KCOR 89.3, a service of the University of Missouri, Kansas City. James Tallarico says he can become the first Democrat in decades to win a U.S. Senate race in Texas, in part because of various scandals surrounding his opponent.
8: The most corrupt politician in America just became the Republican nominee.
7: Tallarico will talk more about why he can succeed where so many other Democrats have failed. That story in 6 minutes on KCUR 89.3.
9: Live from NPR News in Washington, I'm Dave Mattingly. Vice President Vance says the U.S. is very close to finalizing an agreement with Iran to extend the current ceasefire by 60 days. He was speaking to reporters at Joint Base Andrews outside Washington. Vance says progress is being made on an agreement, but the back and forth continues. Extending the ceasefire would give the two sides time to negotiate over Iran's nuclear program. Ali Viayez directs the Iran project at the International Crisis Group. He's not optimistic that a two-month extension of the ceasefire will lead to an agreement.
10: Let's be honest. It took 2.5 years, about 10 years ago, to negotiate a nuclear deal with Iran. Now, with issues being so much more complicated, with trust being so much lower than was the case in the past, it is unrealistic and too ambitious to have a deal in a 60-day window.
9: He was speaking to NPR's Morning Edition. A very rough day is how Jeff Bezos is characterizing last night's launch pad explosion of his company's New Glenn rocket during a test at Cape Canaveral in Florida. No one was hurt, but the blast did shake nearby homes. It occurred during an engine firing test ahead of a planned satellite launch. Three people are still missing in Longview, Washington, following this week's implosion of a chemical tank at a paper mill. This is NPR News.
11: And this is KCUR 89.3. I'm Savannah Holly Bates. Kansas City area schools are trying to ensure students stay fed over the summer break. KCUR's Jody Fortino reports.
12: Kansas City, Kansas Public Schools will offer free meals to anyone younger than 18 at several locations, including Parkwood Pool, Eisenhower Community Center, and B. Lee Community Center. Ruchi Favreau is the district's school nutrition director. She says school lunch is one of the most consistent meals that many students eat each day.
13: They can go back to their schools in fall feeling healthy, nourished, and ready to learn. So summer meals are all about filling that gap.
12: Favreau says summer meals are also another source of support for families impacted by changes to the Supplemental Nutrition Assistance Program, or SNAP. For KCUR 89.3, I'm Jody Fortino.
11: The Kansas City Current will play its last match this week before the international break. The Current is enjoying a streak that has the team in sixth place in the NWSL table. The streak includes a 9-game straight winning record at home and a 22-game unbeaten streak in their house. Coach Chris Arma says, well, that's a positive. That's not the team's primary concern.
14: But we don't talk about that. We don't talk about the streaks. We talk about resetting it and putting teams in tough games from the start. And we know we can do that best in our building.
11: The Current hosts the Boston Legacy at CPKC Stadium tomorrow at 12:30. And the Kansas City Mavericks are one win away from reaching the Kelly Cup Finals. This is KCUR 89.3.
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18: 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I'm Steve Inskeep.
19: I'm E. Martinez.
20: And I'm Leila Fadel. Can Texas shift blue? Democrat James Tallarico believes he can flip the Senate seat in the typically deep red state in November. The Texas state representative is running against the Trump-endorsed state attorney general Ken Paxton, who ousted incumbent Senator John Cornyn in the Republican primary this week. Paxton is, to put it mildly, controversial. He was impeached by the Texas House, accused of bribery and abuse of office. He faced down felony fraud charges and is accused of extramarital affairs. Paxton says he's the victim of political smear campaigns. Tallarico and his party believe those scandals give the Democrat an edge.
8: The most corrupt politician in America just became the Republican nominee for the United States Senate. That kind of corruption is the rot at the core of this whole broken system. It's why we can't afford anything. It's why we can't get ahead, no matter how hard we work, because for 50 years, billionaire mega donors and their puppet politicians like Ken Paxton have been rigging the rules of this economy against us.
20: You know, Ken Paxton won and then wasted no time coming up with taunting, in many cases, anti-LGBTQ nicknames for you. Cisgender Jimmy, James Talarico, Tofu Talarico, as his way of denouncing your positions on gender-affirming care, immigration, energy, religion. What do you make of these insults?
8: Well, we just announced last night that we have I'm a Talarico t-shirts available on our website for purchase, jamestalarico.com, for all the Talaricos out there. You know, we're
20: so there's
8: against,
20: merch from
8: yeah, that's right. That's exactly right. So, you know, we're running against this politics. You know, these I think we're all tired of these old dudes who are pretending like this is professional wrestling, you know, all slathered up and throwing these silly nicknames at each other. Like these nicknames don't lower the price of groceries. They don't lower the price of gas. They don't lower the cost of housing and childcare and prescription drugs.
20: Well, that's true, but they were an effective mechanism for President Trump. He would name his political opponents a nickname. It would stick. It did seem to be an effective way of going after his political opponents. You feel that's different now? I mean, because it's beyond Paxton, right? We saw Stephen Miller post this anti-trans post about you.
8: Yeah, I actually disagree. You know, the President Trump in both of his elections won with razor-thin margins, certainly not mandates. And both of those, I think, were motivated by a dissatisfaction with the economy. And so I think sometimes these nicknames got the credit for these victories, when really it was people fed up with a broken system. And so many people who voted for Donald Trump in 2024 here in Texas, they didn't vote for him because of the nicknames. They actually hated that kind of stuff. They hated the way he talked to people, but they thought that he could lower costs. They thought he could get the economy back on track as a businessman. They thought that he was going to drain the swamp. They thought he was going to end the forever wars. They thought he was going to release the Epstein files. You know, a little over a year into this administration, the president has failed on all four counts. I think we have a real opportunity to extend an open hand to our family members, our friends, our neighbors who voted for Donald Trump because they put their faith in him for valid reasons. And that, I think, is what's going to make the difference in this race. I really don't think it's the taunting and the name calling.
20: You've said that you're willing to break with your Democratic colleagues on issues that matter to Texans. What are those issues?
8: Well, you know, I got some heat in my own party for calling out President Biden for failing to secure our southern border. I'm a border security Democrat. My family is from South Texas. My mom grew up in Laredo on our southern border. And I know that those federal policies during the Biden administration created chaos in our border communities. And so I am putting forward a comprehensive vision for how we transform this broken immigration system, securing the border, adding more border patrol, modernizing our ports of entry so we can stop the flow of fentanyl into our communities, and also welcoming hardworking immigrants who want to make this country richer and stronger, as immigrants always have.
20: What do you think about ICE? Because some of the more progressive candidates in your party want to see it abolished.
8: Well, I want to put an end to this secret police force, and I want to rebuild an agency that's actually focused on immigration and customs enforcement. Uh-huh. And that's not what's happening here. I do want immigration and customs enforcement. I believe in public safety. I think public safety is the most important thing that the government does. But this secret police force of masked men in unmarked vehicles terrorizing our hardworking neighbors is not keeping any of us safe. Hmm. And I think people are ready for someone who's going to tackle this broken immigration system with the seriousness that it deserves.
20: That's Texas State Democratic Representative James Talarico, the Democratic nominee for Senate in Texas. Thank you so much for your time.
8: Thanks for having me.
20: We've asked Talarico's opponent, Ken Paxton, for an interview and comment. We have not heard back.
18: The Scripps National Spelling Bee ended with two finalists in a rapid-fire spell-off. Eighth grader Shrey Parikh set a record to take home the trophy. We have a report from NPR's Rachel Treisman. That's Treisman.
19: Nearly 250 spellers arrived in D.C. for Bee Week, but only 9 made it to Thursday's final. By the end of the night, only 2 were left, and officials needed a quick decider. So they hauled out a big silver buzzer, prompting gasps from the crowd and a pit in 14-year-old Shrey Parikh's stomach.
21: I calmed my mind, I got some water, and I just tried to take it all in stride and do the best I could.
19: Each contestant had 90 seconds to spell as many of the provided words as possible. Parikh crushed 32. That's a record for the spell-off, which has been used three times since its debut in 2021. Parikh won over $50,000 in cash, among other perks. This is the California native's third B, after placing 89th and then third in recent years.
0: I would say definitely just keep trying, because trying is the best thing you can do and it's the most important thing you can do.
19: This is the first time in 15 years that the Spelling Bee was held in D.C., where it started over a century ago. The final took place at a concert hall not far from the White House, packed with family members, supporters, and some curious locals.
2: Oh my God, it is actually really exciting.
19: Maryland resident Christy Kim got the bug after watching a county-level Spelling Bee in her area. She loved it so much, she brought a friend to D.C. for the final.
2: Feels very like tense, but like in a good way, because you're like at the edge of your seat hoping they get every single letter right. And
19: several of the spellers in the crowd, eliminated from earlier rounds, told NPR they were just happy to have reached this level. The younger ones hope they'll get the chance to come back next year, and spectators like Kim feel the same.
2: We honestly might be B people now.
19: But Parikh won't be competing, which he says leaves him about 5 new free hours every day, ideally for tennis and math competitions. Rachel Treisman, NPR News.
18: How do you spell NPR? Oh, yeah.
7: 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The Corporate Transparency Act was supposed to shed light on shell companies and had bipartisan support until it didn't. 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
7: 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All that coming up on Science Friday, today from 1 to 3 on KCUR 89.3.
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18: Good morning, I'm Steve Inskeep. The actor Nicolas Cage has changed his name to Nicolas Cage. Cage was born Nicolas Kim Coppola of Hollywood's Coppola family. Francis Ford Coppola is an uncle. Famous actors are related. Cage is his stage name. He tells Variety it's now his legal name and that he'd rather be the patriarch of his own family than the, quote, clown cousin on the margins of someone else's. I had thought of him as a national treasure. It's Morning Edition.
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18: It's Morning Edition from NPR News. I'm Steve Inskeep.
1: Edamay Martinez, the Corporate Transparency Act was supposed to shine a light on shell companies formed in the U.S. The law went into effect in 2024. It had bipartisan support until it didn't. The Indicator's Waylon Wong and Sally Herships explain why shell companies are still tricky to expose.
3: To create a new company, you're often asked for less information than you need to get a library card. Gary Kalman is one of the founders of the FACT Coalition. That's an international organization that fights illicit finance.
4: Most people don't realize that you can form a company in the United States without naming who it is. And if that company is involved in nefarious activity, law enforcement has no idea who's behind it.
5: Gary says, take this one time back in 2009 when the U.S. was in Afghanistan. The Department of Defense had contracted with a U.S.-based trucking company.
4: It turns out that that company had strong ties to the Taliban.
3: What? Wait a second.
4: You are right to go, wait, right? This is insane.
3: Gary says groups like the Taliban need to make money to fund their operations, and they can't just operate openly. So hiding behind shell companies is an easy fix.
5: Now, we want to be clear that shell companies have legitimate uses, like holding assets or for mergers or acquisitions. But the Corporate Transparency Act was intended for when those companies are used for illegal purposes. But one Sunday night in March of last year, Trump's Treasury tweeted out an announcement. It wasn't going to enforce the law until new rules were established to target foreign-owned companies only. It's hard to estimate how much money flows through anonymous shell companies, but according to a report from the International Monetary Fund, $12 trillion around the world is held in, quote, empty corporate shells. They're used for tax engineering, avoidance, and even tax evasion.
3: Still, there are serious concerns about the Corporate Transparency Act, like turning over personal data to the federal government. The National Small Business Association says the law is burdensome and unconstitutional. Todd McCracken is president and CEO. He says their 65,000 plus members are being affected.
6: So we feel like we're caught up in this activity that has nothing to do with us, but being forced to bear the brunt of data collection, data reporting, worries about penalties and fines.
5: Todd says there's confusion over who has to submit data. The law says all beneficial owners are required to. That's anyone with, quote, substantial control over a company, or anyone who owns or controls at least 25% of a company. He says in a small business, that could be almost any employee. And if someone gets it wrong, they could even end up in prison.
3: But Gary, our financial crime expert, says it isn't confusing and that like a lot of federal laws, only someone who willfully breaks it will get in trouble.
4: Truly small businesses don't have a problem. And by the way, over 80% of businesses in America are non-employer firms, meaning there's one person. They don't have any employees. No one's confused about who owns them.
3: Two bills are currently moving through Congress. One was proposed in the Senate and one in the House, but both would do pretty much the same thing, permanently exempt Americans from the law.
5: Waylon Wong,
3: Sally Herships, NPR News.
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7: You are listening to Morning Edition. We're very grateful you've chosen to do so today on KCUR 89.3 NPR in Kansas City. Midwest judges have been releasing many immigrants who have been detained by the federal government, but recent federal court cases could change that.
10: That appeal closed off one argument pertaining to who was eligible for a bond hearing.
7: In 2 minutes, we'll hear how a centuries-old legal principle has affected immigration detention cases here in the Midwest. 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
7: 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Today's high 77. Coming up, Black Nerds will unite this weekend at Kansas City's first Heartland Mini-Con. And Kansas City's World Cup organizers say they are surpassing expectations, but many Airbnb owners haven't seen the windfall. We'll have more from KCUR's Savannah Holly Bates in about 15 minutes.
9: This is KCUR 89.3. I'm Nomin Ujiadine. For centuries, habeas corpus has been used to challenge imprisonment. The idea is the government has to prove it has the legal power to detain someone. And habeas has frequently been used to get people out of immigration detention during the second Trump administration. A recent story from the Marshall Project and KCUR's Midwest Newsroom looked at how the principle has been applied in Midwestern courts. But recent court cases could make those appeals harder. Reporters Katie Moore and Luke Nozika sat down with me to talk about their story. What is habeas corpus?
11: Yeah, so habeas corpus is a legal mechanism that dates back 800 years to the Magna Carta in England. It has been used to fight imprisonment for years, and we see these cases filed against jails and prisons for issues like wrongful convictions, pretrial detention, and medical issues.
9: And how has habeas corpus been applied in immigration cases during the Trump administration?
10: Yeah, so last summer, the Trump administration expanded who it was going to detain. It used to be primarily people who were coming across the border or who had a criminal conviction who were sent to detention. But now nearly any non-citizen can be swept up in this mandatory detention policy. And that includes people with some form of status, like they might have a pending asylum case. And so in response, more immigrants and their attorneys have been filing these habeas cases since last year. There's been more than 45,000 across federal courts in the United States. And they've argued different claims, including due process rights, that prolonged detention is unconstitutional, and they've also made some allegations about the conditions in the detention centers.
9: You guys looked at four different states for your story, Kansas, Missouri, Iowa, and Nebraska. How are judges in these states treating habeas petitions for immigration detainees?
11: So in those four states, non-citizens have filed more than 450 habeas cases since last year, since Trump was inaugurated. We reviewed roughly 160 cases that had been resolved through mid-April and found that judges largely determined the rights of non-citizens had been violated and the judges granted them bond hearings or outright release. And so a few of these cases were unsuccessful. Just seven federal judges denied 15 petitions, and about half of those were denied by a Trump appointee on the Nebraska bench.
9: Can you tell me more about some of the cases that you looked at?
10: Yeah, so we looked through, like 160 cases. And so there was a wide variety of examples of how people were being picked up and kind of their circumstances. But many of them had a pending asylum case or, you know, the judge noted they did not have a criminal history. And many of them were married to U.S.-born citizens and had U.S.-born children. One example is a woman who has lived in the U.S. for 20 years. She was arrested attending her son's military graduation at Fort Leonard Wood in the Missouri Ozarks. And the judge in the Western District of Missouri, who ended up granting her release, noted that she had work authorization and she had no criminal convictions.
11: Yeah, and another case that we mentioned in the story is a man who was brought to the country as a child in 1999, and he became a DACA recipient. He now has a U.S.-born wife and child and was arrested after a traffic stop in southwest Missouri that did not result in a citation. And then another man whose case we mentioned, too, he had fled an uprising in the Middle East decades ago and now has a son who serves in the U.S. Air Force, and he was taken into custody during a routine ICE check-in in Des Moines, Iowa.
9: You also reported on recent federal appeals court cases that are changing the legal landscape for these issues. What are some of these cases?
11: Yeah, so a three-judge panel in the Missouri-based U.S. Court of Appeals for the Eighth Circuit ruled 2-1 in favor of the Trump administration on the mandatory detention issue. The decision is binding in 7 states, including Missouri, and means that non-citizens in Missouri will now routinely be held without bond. But the question of mandatory detention is pending before other appellate courts, including in the 10th Circuit, which covers Kansas. There's been a split among the federal appellate courts that have issued rulings so far, which means that this issue of mandatory detention is likely to be taken up by the U.S. Supreme Court.
9: How could these cases impact immigration detention in the future?
10: So in the 5th and 8th Circuits, which covers 10 states, including Missouri, Iowa, and Nebraska, that appeal closed off one argument pertaining to who was eligible for a bond hearing. And so the issues being raised in habeas cases are now narrower for people who are filing these petitions in these two jurisdictions.
9: How could this impact people who are in immigration detention?
11: People in detention can still file a habeas case, but petitioners and their attorneys are now trying to win their cases by making other claims like constitutional violations, mostly related to their due process rights.
9: Will this make it harder for people to get out of detention if that's something that they're seeking?
10: It could possibly, because it does narrow down like the arguments that they can use in their habeas petitions. But what we're seeing is that a lot of people are still filing these and claiming the due process right violation. We did see that some of the cases that had been filed prior to this appellate decision that didn't argue the due process, those were denied. And so they may be refiling using this other argument.
9: How did you guys report this story?
10: Luke and I used a website called Habeas Dockets, which is tracking these immigration cases. And you can search by jurisdiction and the status of the case, whether it's open or closed. And we began compiling this information from courts in Kansas, Missouri, Iowa, Nebraska, and then started an analysis looking at the various rulings, so what the judges issued in their orders. And we found the majority of people were either granted a bond hearing or just outright released.
9: So why should people care about this story?
11: People should care about the story because there's been an influx of immigrants who have been detained, especially under the mandatory detention policy. And so this is a local look at how immigrants are winning their freedom so that they can fight their civil immigration cases from home with their families. And some lawyers we spoke with also said that, you know, holding immigrants without bond should be a great concern for U.S. citizens as well, because dozens of people have been swept up by ICE across the country, you know, during Trump's mass immigration crackdown.
10: So what we reviewed in a lot of these petitions and orders were people who had very close ties in their community. So they had families, they had businesses. And so a lot of people could argue that this mandatory detention policy is also just very disruptive in terms of the social fabric and families.
9: That was Katie Moore of the Marshall Project and Luke Nozika of the Midwest Newsroom. You can read their story on kcur.org. The Midwest Newsroom, based at KCUR, reports on Kansas, Missouri, Iowa, and Nebraska. 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
7: 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The Justice Department is taking aim at another perceived enemy of President Trump, opening an investigation into E. Jean Carroll, who won 2 lawsuits against the president over sexual abuse and defamation. We'll bring you that story. Also, this weekend is Arsenal FC's victory parade throughout London. The soccer team is celebrating its first English League title in 22 years and is also competing for Europe's top trophy. Those stories following local news. 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
18: Good morning. The Justice Department has been looking for payback for President Trump. A new investigation involves a major Democratic donor and the writer who won a sexual abuse claim against Trump. It's Morning Edition from NPR News.
7: Friday morning, 7 o'clock. 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I'm Michael Byers. Good morning, everybody.
18: Ratings for 60 Minutes are up, and it's winning awards. The new head of CBS News wants to remake it. I'm Steve Inskeep.
1: Jaime Martinez, Barry Weiss replaced the executive producer with one who has never worked in broadcast news. And inflation is higher than it's been in almost 3 years. A Federal Reserve governor who had wanted to cut interest rates now is leaning against it. It's Friday, May 29th. On this day in 1977, trained physicist and aerospace engineer Janet Guthrie became the first woman to race in the Indianapolis 500. News is next.
12: Live from NPR News in Washington, I'm Corva Coleman. Israeli military forces have pushed farther into Lebanon while launching airstrikes. The Lebanese health ministry says these have killed at least 31 people since Tuesday. NPR's Jana Rapp reports from Beirut.
13: Israel launched its most intense airstrikes in weeks, despite a U.S.-brokered ceasefire. Israeli Prime Minister Benjamin Netanyahu vowed to crush Hezbollah and said Israeli forces were capturing and controlling areas in Lebanon. Lebanese health authorities said the dead included 2 children and 3 women in attacks on a village in southern Lebanon. Iran-backed Hezbollah said it targeted Israeli forces and tanks advancing in the south. Iran has insisted on an end to the war in Lebanon as part of any peace agreement with the U.S. Jane Araf, NPR News, Beirut.
12: Vice President Vance commented last night on a potential peace deal between the U.S. and Iran. He said, quote, "We're not there yet, but we are very close." He added it's hard to say if or when President Trump would sign any deal. A new report looks at America's aging voting machines, with the congressional midterm elections less than 6 months away. As NPR's Miles Parks reports, the Bipartisan Policy Center estimates it would cost billions of dollars to replace the equipment.
14: The report found that when Americans vote in the next presidential race, the average age of the equipment they'll use will be close to 10 years old. In Louisiana, for instance, some voters under 30 will use machines this year that are older than they are. Will Adler of the Bipartisan Policy Center says voting equipment is like any technology, where there are usability and security benefits to replacing it regularly. Local officials just don't have room in their budgets.
15: The number one obstacle that we heard officials cite when talking about why have you not upgraded to new equipment is cost.
14: The report estimates it would cost more than $2.7 billion to get all the voting equipment in the U.S. up to the latest federal standards. Miles Parks, NPR News, Washington.
12: The online real estate website Zillow says more apartments and other rentals are offering perks, such as a free month of rent. NPR's Stephen Bisaha reports about 40% of rentals this spring have these incentives.
16: It is a renter's market, according to Zillow's senior economist, Kara Ng.
17: Renters, this is your year.
16: Okay, it might not feel that way. Nationally, rent has risen 37% since the pandemic. But over the last year, it has gone up slower than inflation.
17: It does mean that rent is the place giving you that breathing room.
16: She says that's due to an apartment construction boom.
17: There's a lot of apartment buildings hitting the market all at once, and property managers are trying to fill it, and they're doing it with freebies.
16: Ng says renters renewing their lease should also negotiate a deal like a rent-free month because they have the negotiation power. Stephen Bisaha, NPR News.
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20: And this is KCUR 89.3. I'm Savannah Holly Bates. Black nerds across Kansas City will unite this weekend for a small-scale convention celebrating all things comic books and pop culture. The very first Heartland Mini-Con at Equal Minded Cafe on Troost Avenue will feature local creators and, of course, cosplay. The event is open to all, but event sponsor Brandon Calloway says it's built specifically to support the rise in blurds, or black nerds.
27: It's a social movement that has actually been continuing to grow for a little bit over a decade because black people are becoming more comfortable and saying, yeah, I'm a nerd too. It's okay for me to be a nerd.
20: The Heartland Mini-Con starts at 10 a.m. on Saturday. With preparations well underway at multiple sites, the Kansas City organizers for this year's FIFA World Cup say they are in a, quote, operational mode.
28: Pam Kramer, the head of the Kansas City Organizing Committee, says that citizens from 125 different countries have registered for the fan festival at the World War I Memorial in Kansas City. With team arrivals, including World Cup defending champion Argentina, anticipated for as early as next week, Kramer says Kansas City has already surpassed the doubters.
29: When you have the reigning world champions starting their defense with
0: the most popular player in the world in Kansas City. That makes believers out of people, right?
28: The Algerian team will use Lawrence as its base camp, one of four countries to train in this area. I'm Greg Eklund.
20: Still, some Airbnb hosts in Kansas City are not seeing the windfall of bookings they initially expected from the World Cup. City data shows 300 new short-term rentals were approved since officials opened a special designation for them during the World Cup. But first-time Airbnb host Bryce Langford says he's gotten no takers for his Midtown home.
2: I'm glad we did it. I'm glad that it's not just a missed opportunity and that we're not sitting here wondering if we could have rented it out. I think now we know. But I don't feel disappointed.
20: Data from the analytics website AirDNA shows Kansas City has seen the highest uptick in Airbnb listings since last June among all other host cities. The Kansas City Mavericks are one win away from reaching the Kelly Cup Finals. The Mavericks will play the game five in the best of seven Western Conference Finals with the Fort Wayne Comets on Sunday. They lead the series 3-1. The puck drops at 4:05 Central Time in Fort Wayne. If the Mavericks lose Sunday, they will return home to play Game 6 and Game 7 if necessary. The Kansas City Current will play its last match this weekend before the international break, trying to defend a winning streak that has the team in sixth place in the NWSL table. This is KCUR.
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7: 69 degrees at 7:07, 69 in Lake Quivira as well. 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
18: It's Morning Edition from NPR News. I'm Steve Inskeep in Washington, D.C.
1: And I'm A. Martinez in Los Angeles, California. The Justice Department has opened another investigation that involves perceived political adversaries of President Trump.
18: This new probe centers around the writer E. Jean Carroll, who won two lawsuits against the president for sexual abuse and defamation.
1: NPR Justice correspondent Ryan Lucas is here. So what can you tell us about the investigation, Ryan?
6: Well, the investigation is being handled by the U.S. Attorney's Office in the Northern District of Illinois, and it stems from a lawsuit that E. Jean Carroll filed and won against Trump. A source familiar with the matter tells me the focus of the investigation right now is a nonprofit, American Future Republic, and funding that it provided to pay for some of Carroll's legal expenses. Now, the nonprofit is backed by Reid Hoffman. Hoffman is a billionaire co-founder of LinkedIn. He's a major donor to Democratic causes. I'm told that investigators are looking into potential money laundering and obstruction, but there's some conflicting information on whether Carroll herself is currently under investigation. The U.S. Attorney's Office in Chicago put out a statement last night saying media reports that it had opened an investigation into Carroll were false. But one source tells me prosecutors are examining whether Carroll committed perjury, while another says Carroll is not currently under investigation, but certainly could be as the probe moves forward. Neither Carroll nor her attorney provided comment, and Hoffman couldn't be reached for comment.
1: And all of this has to do with a deposition that Carroll gave in one of her lawsuits against Trump.
6: That's right. A deposition in 2022. Trump accused Carroll of lying in that deposition about who was paying some of her legal fees. Carroll said no outside folks were chipping in to help out with the bills. It later came out that Hoffman's nonprofit was helping out. An appeals court later looked at that very issue after Trump challenged the verdict in the lawsuit, and the court found that there was no evidence to suggest that Carroll personally secured the outside funding, and it said that Carroll had plausibly forgotten about the funding, and evidence showed she, quote, was simply not involved in the matter of who was or was not funding her litigation costs. That's what a three-judge appeals court panel found. Trump, for his part, has consistently denied Carroll's claims and called trials a witch hunt.
1: So, Ryan, how does this investigation fit the pattern you've seen in President Trump's second term?
6: Well, look, President Trump repeatedly said on the campaign trail that if he won, he would seek vengeance on his perceived political enemies. And the Justice Department in his second term has repeatedly gone after Trump's critics and political adversaries. Former FBI Director James Comey has been indicted twice by this Justice Department, most recently for allegedly threatening Trump by posting a photo of seashells on social media. New York State Attorney General Letitia James, a Democrat, was indicted on financial charges last fall. The Southern Poverty Law Center, a longtime target of conservatives, was recently charged with misleading donors for paying informants to infiltrate hate groups. And now we have this investigation involving a major Democratic donor who Trump has called out publicly. And then E. Jean Carroll, who has been a very outspoken critic of Trump and who won huge financial settlements against him in court, totaling nearly $90 million.
1: Yeah. How successful has DOJ been with these cases?
6: Well, the Justice Department has flamed out repeatedly with these cases against Trump's critics. The first prosecutions against Comey and James were tossed out by a court after a judge found that the prosecutor who had secured the indictments was unlawfully appointed. We have seen grand juries reject the Justice Department's attempt to indict Democratic lawmakers over a video they put out urging military members to refuse illegal orders. But even though the department has struggled, these investigations, these prosecutions do impose real costs, real pain on those who are targeted, even when the cases fizzle.
1: That's NPR's Ryan Lucas. Ryan, thanks for laying this out for us.
6: Thank you.
18: In denying E. Jean Carroll's accusations, the president once said she was, quote, not my type. Carroll later used his quote as a title for a book. Our next guest is part of Carroll's story. George Conway is a lawyer, once married to Trump advisor Kellyanne Conway. He was a Republican who became a Trump critic and is now running for Congress in New York as a Democrat. Mr. Conway, welcome.
3: Hi. Oh, thank you, Steve.
18: E. Jean Carroll sued Trump twice and won twice. What role did you play in that?
3: Well, when she first came out with her book and it was excerpted in New York Magazine, I wrote an op-ed in the Washington Post saying that her story seemed quite credible and more credible than the story of Juanita Broderick, whose case Donald Trump had championed during the 2016 campaign. And then serendipitously, I ran into her at an event in New York City, and she walked up to me, thanked me for the op-ed and the support, and asked me, do you think I should sue? Do you think I have a claim? And I said, yes, you do, because even though the statute of limitations had run on any criminal prosecution for Trump's assault of E. Jean Carroll, he had basically said she was a liar and said he didn't know her. And that was defamatory. And I said, I know the lawyer who could bring that case. And I recommended to her Robbie Kaplan, the woman who won, a friend of mine who won the DOMA, the Defense of Marriage Act case in the Supreme Court, U.S. v. Windsor. Hmm. And I put them together in the next morning in an email, and the rest is history.
18: I just want to acknowledge for people listening, your dog is part of this discussion, which is totally fine. We also heard some kind of semi-truck horn out there because you're in Manhattan, the area where you want to represent in Congress.
3: Yes.
18: Okay,
3: yes,
18: so
3: yes.
18: You mentioned specifically Jean Carroll's lawyer, Robbie Kaplan. It's the payment for her legal team that seems to be at the center of this Justice Department investigation of some kind. Were you aware that Reid Hoffman was paying the bills, and does it matter that he paid the bills?
3: It doesn't matter that he paid the bills. At some point I became aware of that, but I wasn't aware of it until very, very much later. And what it doesn't really matter, because what happens in lawsuits like this is when you have an individual who doesn't have the money to file a big claim and who's suing somebody who has a lot of money, whether it be a corporation or an individual, you need to have the lawyer either has to finance it and as a contingency fee, which is normal, or the lawyer can share the risk, offload the risk by entering into a litigation funding agreement with somebody else. All the client cares about is whether or not she has to put money out herself, and that's all and that's exactly what the Court of Appeals held, that it doesn't make any sense that she would lie about that. And frankly, the lawyers her lawyers corrected the mistake in the deposition well before the trial, and it had nothing to do with the evidence that was presented at trial on the question of the underlying event, because Donald Trump refused to testify. He was too scared to testify. So there was really no factual dispute at the trial of any serious way about what happened at Bergdorf Goodman.
18: Now, Ryan Lucas mentioned the cost of defending yourself, which is the situation that Carroll might find herself in, or that Reid Hoffman seems to find himself in. There's some kind of investigation. How can people targeted by Trump manage that?
3: It's very difficult. This is exactly the coercive effect that he seeks to to create by encouraging the Justice Department to bring baseless allegations and baseless cases against people. They do have to defend themselves, even from frivolous cases. It requires lawyering. It requires people to respond to subpoenas and to review documents and to produce them to a grand jury. And that is quite, you know, that can be quite daunting for people. And I think the answer is that we have to have more volunteer lawyers. And there are some amazing volunteers. There are huge crews of volunteer effort, of pro bono resources that are now available. But, you know, they're not available to everyone, but they're available certainly in a case, a high profile case like this. I'm sure she's going to receive a lot of help. But still, it's scary for people. And it's costly.
18: I've just got about 20 seconds, but give me the one sentence explanation. Why are you a Democrat now and running for Congress?
3: Because the Democratic Party is the only political party in the country that cares about what people, how people are, and what they're doing, and cares about, and wants, is not a political cult like the Republican Party. So that's basically it.
18: George Conway, who's running for Congress in Manhattan. Pleasure to talk with you. Thank you so much.
3: Great. Bye bye.
1: This weekend is a big one for Arsenal fans. The London soccer team will celebrate their first-place finish in England's top league, and they're in the finals for Europe's top trophy. NPR's Lauren Freyer reports from London.
5: English soccer, football, has no World Series, no Super Bowl. The team with the most points from wins and ties wins the Premier League. Arsenal wasn't even playing two Tuesdays ago when the math made their victory clear. And North London erupted in a sea of red jerseys. Arsenal, known as the Gunners, hadn't won a league title in 22 years. Police expect 500,000 fans at Sunday's parade. There have been celebrations from Brooklyn to South Sudan. Churches in Nigeria hoisted replica trophies. New York Mayor Zohran Mamdani wore an Arsenal tunic to Eid prayers.
11: Arsenal have really caught on amongst Gen Z, and particularly amongst black fans.
5: Commentator Roger Bennett says Arsenal was one of the first English teams with a multiracial lineup. But for the past 22 years, their story has been a Greek tragedy of coming in second.
11: If this was ancient Greek times, we'd write the Odyssey about this Arsenal journey. You know, 22 years of dreaming for this title, just an agonizing gauntlet of dashed hopes.
5: Nick Hornby wrote a 1992 memoir about that suffering called Fever Pitch. And he was one of thousands who ran out into the street last week when Arsenal won.
19: We're all joy scrolling, you know, every goal from every angle.
5: But there is one more thing he'd like to see.
19: It's something that I've never seen in my life, a Champions League win. And you start to think about whether you ever will. You know, like I say, I'm nearly 70. And
5: Arsenal has never won Europe's top competition. But on Saturday, they face Paris Saint-Germain for that title as well. At the Gunners Pub, which serves special Gunners lager into Gunners pint glasses to fans in those Gunners jerseys, bartender Reese Butler says if Arsenal wins, there will be
21: a lot of tears and a lot of, you know, these manly men hugging each other and like people standing on cars and stuff. It's a lot of passion, a lot of passion.
5: Passion for Arsenal that spills far beyond this pub and this city. Lauren Freyer, NPR News, London.
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7: You're listening to Morning Edition. Whoops, that's right. There we go. You're listening to Morning Edition. Like I said, on KCUR 89.3 NPR in Kansas City. Thanks for being here. Inflation is still ticking upward, fueled in part by the Iran war and the subsequent spike in gas prices. And some economists are keeping a close eye on this, and they don't like what they see. Okay, and they don't like what they see.
22: The longer the energy price shock continues, the greater the chance that these increases bleed into other prices.
7: This trend also means the Federal Reserve is unlikely to cut interest rates anytime soon. We'll bring you that story, followed by this week's StoryCorps, in 3 minutes. 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
1: 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The Manissa Bridge in Wichita has been entered into the National Register of Historic Places, a designation that could also have positive effects on its lifespan.
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1: KCUR, let's do that a little bit later. Let's do this right now. Coming up later today on the next Science Friday, this week Pope Leo released an encyclical on artificial intelligence. How does a church thousands of years old deal with new technology? 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
6: Good morning, Mae Martinez. I'm all for cutting out extra steps in any process, and maybe so is Phillies first baseman Bryce Harper, who this week posted on TikTok that he squeezes toothpaste into his mouth before brushing, avoiding the tedious and terribly time-consuming step of first putting the toothpaste on the toothbrush. Dentists say he's probably wasting toothpaste and spreading germs, but since you can't put it back in the tube, it might as well just stay in your mouth. It's Morning Edition.
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1: At 7:45 and 69 degrees, you're listening to Morning Edition on KCUR 89.3 NPR in Kansas City. The Manissa Bridge near North High School in Wichita was recently added to the National Register of Historic Places. Supporters say the designation gives the one-of-a-kind bridge the recognition it deserves and could also help preserve it for generations to come. Jennifer Anima has more.
8: There's a bridge over the Little Arkansas River along 13th Street in Wichita's Riverside neighborhood. It's known for its architecture, which includes Native American busts and 3D buffalo. The Manissa Bridge was built in 1932 and was recently accepted into the U.S. National Register of Historic Places, something that was made possible in part by Susie Cunningham, a Riverside resident who can see the bridge from her backyard.
9: There's only six or seven houses here that back up to the river, and it was always my goal to buy one. And it took me a long time, and that's what I think about as I finally landed where I belong.
8: Cunningham is president of the Little Arkansas Community Coalition, a group of people who live along the river and advocate for the ecology and preservation of the neighborhood. With the help of the coalition, local historians, and a lot of research, the bridge is finally getting the recognition she says it deserves.
2: I really wanted people to know that this bridge belongs to everyone. It's a national treasure, not just Riverside's. You know, it's important to everybody.
8: The process started 2 years ago, after Susie discovered that federal grant money was available for infrastructure. She saw it as an opportunity to get funds to maintain the bridge, something she hadn't seen done in a long time.
9: I want a regularly scheduled maintenance program that's fully funded so that it never gets bad again, so we don't lose it.
8: The history of Manisa Bridge is connected to the high school just steps away. In 1931, a teacher at Wichita North High School thought the bridge should be designed similar to the school. After it was built, students voted to name it Manisa, a native term meaning red water at sunset. According to a book written by the teacher, thousands of people attended an opening ceremony for the bridge. These days, the bridge is covered in graffiti and some of the busts have broken noses or lips. Cunningham continues to be frustrated by its condition.
9: But that paint's new. Whoever Ricky is needs to stop. 1900 on top, I wonder what that is.
8: Chemicals used to remove the graffiti damages the bridge's surface, which is made of carthalite. Carthalite is a cement and mineral mixture that originated right here in Wichita. It gives the bridge its bright blue, green, and red colors. Manisa is thought to be one of the only bridges in the world, and possibly the only one, made of this unique material. Local historian Jay Price says that the Art Deco and Native American imagery on the bridge was common in the 1920s.
0: Carthalite is one of those new technologies that they're trying out. So that becomes a sign of Wichita's kind of prominence as a growing industrial city.
8: Pieces of the precious carthalite have since chipped or completely broken off. The last renovations were about 15 years ago. North High band teacher Jordan Casper remembers singing on the bridge as a student when renovations were completed. He got to keep an engraved brick from the original road. He says students might appreciate the bridge more if the history was more accessible to them.
10: But if there's some sort of interactive thing that you can have on the bridge, I think that would definitely help sort of tell the story for longer and have at least people understand what the meaning is for Manisa's Bridge.
8: Renovations and repairs on the bridge are expected to begin this summer. As Cunningham walks her dog, she looks over and sees her house from the bridge. She's hoping the bridge's new spot on the historic registry helps community members and students appreciate it just as much as she does.
9: It's just all about who was here, and they'll never be forgotten.
8: For KMUW News, I'm Jenny Anima.
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11: Kansas City musician Kevin Morby is having a moment. 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
1: 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Doctors are urging travelers to take precautions ahead of the World Cup, and a local comic book company is hosting a convention for black nerds, or blurds, which is now my favorite word to say. We'll have those stories with KCUR's Savannah Hawley Bates coming up in about 10 minutes. Blurds.
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12: From Marketplace, I'm Nova Safo. Good morning. We got positive news from the manufacturing sector this week. Orders for durable goods, that's items designed to last 3 years or longer, rose more than expected in April. They were up 7.9%. That's a sign of strong economic growth despite inflation, high interest rates, and an energy price shock rippling through the globe. Marketplace's Mitchell Hartman has the details.
14: Durable goods orders can be volatile, partly because they include new aircraft, and a bunch of them added to Boeing's logbook can significantly bump up the numbers. In April, civilian aircraft orders were up a whopping 166%. Foreign and domestic airlines have been rushing to replace their aging fleets, says Richard Abulafia at Aerodynamic Advisory. And now they have additional incentive, the soaring price of jet fuel.
15: High fuel prices remind everybody that if you can get a jet with, say, 15% better fuel efficiency, you need to get that jet.
14: As for warplanes, with geopolitical tensions running high from Europe to Asia to the Middle East, Abulafia says U.S. defense contractors are seeing
15: strong ongoing demand for F-15s, F-35s, F-16s, and whatever else on the export front.
14: The thing is, the strength in manufacturing isn't limited to aircraft, says Nationwide economist Oren Klatchkin.
16: Artificial intelligence continues to offer a pretty solid lift. AI investment also actually is helping to support other aspects, metals, machinery.
14: As data centers get built out across the country, they have to be filled with routers and servers, plus conduits to power them and racks to hold them. I'm Mitchell Hartman for Marketplace.
12: Speaking of artificial intelligence, Anthropic, the startup founded just 5 years ago, is now valued at almost $1 trillion. That's according to its latest fundraising disclosure. The maker of the Claude chatbot is now worth more than rival OpenAI. Both are expected to go public sometime this year. Let's do the numbers. Well, Japan's Nikkei closed up 2.5%. The Shanghai Composite Index tumbled 0.7%. The FTSE in London is up now about 0.25%. Dow, S&P, and NASDAQ futures are up in the 0.1% to 0.2% range. Brent crude is down 1.5% at $92 per barrel. The 10-year Treasury yield is down marginally at 4.45%.
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12: More than a third of all Americans think they'll lack enough savings to retire. That's according to a survey from the Washington, D.C.-based think tank Employee Benefit Research Institute. It found rising health care costs and housing expenses are contributing to financial anxiety. And they're forcing some retirees to go back to work, to unretire. We spoke with Anna Romero in New York, who retired from an operations role at 55. Now at 74, she's back on the job market.
17: They were moving the entire operations unit to Mumbai, India. And they wanted to get rid of everybody, especially that was there 25 plus years. My husband, you know, was with me and he was working, you know, so he was doing good at his job as well. So, you know, between his income and what I was getting from my annuity, from my stocks, from my unemployment, we were good. And then in 2014, that's when I started noticing symptoms. I called his doctor, we made an appointment, he went, they did all the pertinent testing, and a week later he called me and he said, you know, your suspicions are correct. He's got Alzheimer's. And unfortunately he passed away September 2023. I didn't know this until then, that when you both on Social Security, husband and wife both on Social Security, you don't get both checks when one deceased. You get one or the other, and you get the higher of the two. So his check went away. I mean, that was almost $2,000. I only got half of the pension because we have 50-50 survivor. That was another $1,000 that went away. So now the whole income is down $3,000. So now it's just me, myself, and I with the same bills and the same mortgage, half of the income. And that's when everything started going a little crazy for me. I went into a kind of state of depression and, you know, went to the doctor, got help, trying to deal with his loss, and then now, you know, trying to make sure we keep the house. But in the meantime, I depleted my annuity and most of my pension stuff, because how else was I going to pay for stuff other than drawing down? Like, all these things going crazy. And then I said to myself, okay, I guess I'm going to have to go back to work, you know, so that I could have income coming in to help me manage the expense. I think what I'm being interviewed for, if it materializes, I think it's pretty good. There's two one that I'm looking at. There's two separate jobs. It's also part-time because I don't want to commit to 8 hours. I mean, I do have my conditions. And that was another reason for getting a part-time job, because if you get a job, you get the benefits. One third of my income goes to healthcare. So that's a big relief. So that's, you know, one big bill that I don't have to, you know, account for. I tell people, you know, if you're thinking of retirement, you got to remember to look at the whole picture, because if you still have a mortgage and your job doesn't come with paid medical, the retirement, you're going to need extra money. Never in a million years would I expect to find myself in the situation that I am over the last few years. Never.
12: That was Anna Romero, who unretired at age 74. Our executive producer is Nancy Fregali. Our digital team includes Antoinette Brock, Emily McCune, and Dylan Mietinen. Our engineers are Brian Allison, Sam Keenan, and David Schreck. And I'm Nova Safa with the Marketplace Morning Report. 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
1: 69 degrees at 7:59. This has been Marketplace Morning Report on KCUR HD, Kansas City Public Media. Yesterday, Treasury Secretary Scott Bessent said that President Trump has several red lines when it comes to making a deal with Iran.
18: Iran has to turn over their highly enriched uranium. They cannot pursue a nuclear weapon. And the Strait of Hormuz has to be free and open as it was before.
1: 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This evening on Marketplace, the number of convenience stores in the U.S. is on the rise, and driving that growth is food sales, from the bodegas in New York to the Buc-ee's in Texas. We'll learn more on Marketplace tonight at 6.
6: Good morning. Iran won't agree to a peace deal with the U.S. unless it includes the fighting in Lebanon. Israel is expanding its invasion. Does that veto President Trump's effort to get out of the war? It's Morning Edition from NPR News.
1: Friday morning, 8 o'clock. This is KCUR 89.3 NPR in Kansas City. I'm Michael Byers. Good morning.
6: In this hour, we hear from the Democrat hoping to flip Texas. I'm E. Martinez.
19: And I'm Steve Inskeep. James Tallarico faces Republican Ken Paxton in a state where other Democrats fell short. He tells Layla how he views the race and immigration. Also, the National Spelling Bee has decided not with one final word, but 32. And opera singer Renee Fleming and banjo player Bela Fleck play bluegrass. It's Friday, May 29th. In 1853, Edmund Hillary and Tenzing Norgay became the first climbers confirmed to reach the summit of Mount Everest. The news is next.
20: Live from NPR News in Washington, I'm Corva Coleman. Israeli Prime Minister Benjamin Netanyahu says the country intends to take control over even more of Gaza, expanding to 70% of the territory. As NPR's Aya Batrawi reports, this is a reversal of President Trump's ceasefire deal that envisioned a gradual withdrawal of Israeli troops.
21: There's still no international peacekeeping force in Gaza and no disarmament agreement with Hamas. Instead, Israeli assassinations of Hamas commanders has ramped up, and Palestinian families say Israeli-backed local militias have pushed them to relocate closer to the coast. Israel now controls two-thirds of Gaza, up from around 50% when the ceasefire was signed in October last year. Israeli Prime Minister Benjamin Netanyahu told an audience this week about the continued push. The next step, he says, is to expand that control to 70%. He said Israel was tightening its grip on Hamas from every direction. Some members of his cabinet, like the defense minister, support displacing Palestinians from Gaza, or what they call voluntary migration. Aya Batrawi, NPR News, Dubai.
20: Vice President Vance commented last night on a potential peace deal between the U.S. and Iran. He said, quote, "We're not there yet, but we're very close." He added it is hard to say if or when President Trump would sign any deal. The nonprofit news site ProPublica has released a new investigation. It says the White House asked a Pentagon office to give a loan worth $620 million to a company linked to President Trump's oldest son, Donald Jr. The Pentagon's Office of Strategic Capital invests in firms that can take over supply chains of critical minerals from China. The office invested in Trump Jr.'s company, which was involved with the company Vulcan Elements. Robert Federacci of ProPublica says the deal was initiated by an aide to President Trump.
3: When the call came in from the White House, Pentagon staff were asked to move at an unusually rapid speed. The staff were working late nights with little sleep to get this loan done in a matter of weeks, which for the Office of Strategic Capital is quite fast. Usually these deals are deliberated for months. The quote from one of the people involved was, "The call came from the White House. We have to get this done."
20: He spoke to NPR's All Things Considered. The Pentagon says no company gets special treatment. The White House says that the president's team is working with private industry to secure the nation's critical mineral supply chain. A spokesman for Donald Trump Jr. says he does not discuss companies that he is invested in with federal government officials, and he has no knowledge of how this deal came together. A spokesman for his venture capital firm also says it played no role in obtaining the loan for Vulcan Elements. You're listening to NPR.
4: And this is KCUR 89.3. I'm Savannah Holly Bates. A Kansas City comic book company will host a small-scale convention tomorrow where black nerds can enjoy their fandom and cosplay without prejudice. KCUR's Brandon Azeem reports.
12: The Heartland Mini-Con will offer everyone in a nerd community a chance to meet comic creators and cosplayers and try Dungeons & Dragons. Co-sponsor Brandon Calloway says that's because sometimes black people get hate for liking the same things as a white nerd majority.
22: It's important to have spaces and events where we know that no matter who you are, you can go and be accepted and not have to deal with people telling you you're not allowed to like what you like.
12: MiniCon is set for Saturday at Equal Minded Cafe on Troost Avenue. For KCUR 89.3, I'm Brandon Azeem.
4: With the number of international visitors to Missouri expected to increase ahead of this summer's World Cup soccer matches, healthcare providers are urging travelers to take precautions. The World Health Organization declared a global health emergency following an Ebola outbreak in the Democratic Republic of the Congo. MU healthcare physician Dr. Taylor Nelson says Ebola symptoms are often gastrointestinal.
23: Vomiting, diarrhea, lots and lots of fluid loss, which can lead to shock. And it has been called hemorrhagic fever, but you can notice some bloody stools or bleeding from other areas.
4: There are no known Ebola cases in the U.S. currently. Nelson also says a recent cruise ship outbreak of a rat-borne illness called hantavirus poses minimal risk to Missouri. Some new Airbnb hosts in Missouri are not seeing the windfall of bookings they initially expected for the World Cup. KCUR's Salisa Kalakal has more.
24: About 300 new people listed their homes online after Kansas City opened up a special designation for short-term rentals during the World Cup. Bryce Langford is one of them. He's listing his Midtown home on Airbnb. But so far, he says, no reservations have been made.
25: I think that we are suspecting that our house will not be rented, which is fine with us. We just wanted to see if it was a possibility. And at this point, it doesn't seem like it's going to happen.
24: Data from AirDNA shows among the host cities, Kansas City has seen the highest growth in Airbnb listings over the last year. World Cup games in Kansas City kick off June 16th. For KCUR 89.3, I'm Salisa Kalakal.
4: The Kansas Jayhawks are set to host an NCAA regional baseball tournament for the first time in the school's history today. KU, Lawrence Region's top seed and winners of the Big 12, will play Northeastern University at noon at Hoagland Park. They will be followed by Missouri State facing off against Arkansas at 5 p.m. This is KCUR 89.3.
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1: 807 and 69 degrees, 68 at Pleasant Hill. This is KCUR HD, Kansas City Public Media. Cloudy with occasional showers throughout the day, 77 today's high. 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
19: 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I'm Steve Inskeep in Washington, D.C.
6: And I'm A. Martinez in Los Angeles, California. Israel's war in Lebanon has complicated the Trump administration's effort to get out of the war with Iran.
19: Here's how those two conflicts are connected. When the United States and Israel attacked Iran early this year, Iran's ally Hezbollah in Lebanon struck back against Israel. Israeli forces then invaded Lebanon. Now President Trump wants out of the war, and Iranians are insisting that any peace deal should include Lebanon. Israeli forces have intensified attacks there and moved further into the country.
6: Here to tell us more about this is NPR's Jane Arraf in Beirut, the capital of Lebanon. Jane, so we've been hearing a lot about whether the U.S. is close to an agreement with Iran or not. Where do things stand?
0: Well, here's the latest from Vice President J.D. Vance last night in Washington. He said, quote, "We're not there, but we're very close." He did say, though, that it's hard to say if or when President Trump would sign a deal. So there's that uncertainty. U.S. and Iranian officials over the past week have said that a potential deal would reopen the Strait of Hormuz, and it would leave nuclear talks for later. One of the sticking points there is still what Iran does with its stockpiles of highly enriched uranium. The U.S. wants it to send those out of the country.
6: So as Steve mentioned earlier, Iran has insisted it won't sign a deal with the U.S. without an end to the war in Lebanon, where Israel is fighting the militant group Hezbollah. Any sign of that happening?
0: Well, Israel has actually intensified its attacks here, and it could indeed put an agreement between Iran and the U.S. at risk. It has expanded its invasion in the south, and yesterday it launched another attack in a Beirut suburb where Hezbollah has offices, the first attack in Beirut in almost 3 weeks. The Israeli prime minister has said he will crush Hezbollah, the militant group, but civilians are paying a very high price here. And that's while Israel, despite a ceasefire there, has also expanded areas of Gaza that it has occupied, and it intends to take more, according to Israel's prime minister, which is pushing civilians into smaller and smaller areas.
6: Today in Washington, Lebanese and Israeli military officials are meeting again. How much leverage, Jane, does the Lebanese government have over Hezbollah?
0: Well, not a whole lot. Hezbollah was formed to counter an Israeli invasion in the 80s and has since become a part of the Lebanese state, essentially. Not just security, it has parliament members, runs social services, so it still wields quite a lot of power. We sat down recently with Hezbollah's spokesman here, and he said they will not disarm while Lebanon is under attack.
6: Now, it's supposed to be a ceasefire in Lebanon. Clearly, it is not. How is the country coping with that?
0: Well, their entire border villages erased in the south, and fighting now centers around the district of Tyre. That city has been inhabited for 5,000 years. It has important Roman sites, a nearby Crusader castle. Lebanese culture minister Ghassan Salame tells NPR the Israeli strikes have put those at risk.
2: I can tell you that in Tyre, there has been bombing around 100 meters from the ruins. The Beaufort Castle has been hit directly, but archaeologists cannot reach there.
0: He says he hopes there will be a ceasefire soon to allow them to assess the damage. And meanwhile, of course, there's the human cost, tens of thousands of people being displaced again from there.
6: That is NPR's Jane Arraf in Beirut. Jane, thank you.
0: Thank you.
19: Ali Vaez has been listening with us. He directs the Iran Project at the International Crisis Group. We called him at the start of this week, after President Trump said the Iran deal was largely negotiated, and now we follow up at the end of the week. Mr. Baez, welcome back.
5: Good morning, Steve.
19: Is the agreement largely negotiated now?
5: That appears to be the case. I think there might still be some differences over some of the wording of the text of the agreement, but it appears to be largely done.
19: Okay, so we have reports of extending the ceasefire, in a sense, for 60 days under a memorandum of understanding. What would that do?
5: So this is a one-page document that basically does a few critical things. One is that it would end the war in a comprehensive manner, not just between Iran and the U.S. and Israel, but also is supposed to extend to Lebanon, as you had in your report. And then it would also see the process of reopening of the Strait of Hormuz, this critical choke point for the global economy, Iran would lift its own blockade, and the U.S. would also lift gradually its blockade of Iranian ports. It would also have a non-aggression understanding between Iran and the United States, which would implicitly apply to their allies in the region. And it would basically describe the direction of travel in terms of how both sides want to resolve the nuclear issue without getting too much into the technical details, and would allow both sides 60 days renewable to negotiate the details of a comprehensive nuclear deal.
1: 60 days renewable. So this could just go on and on and on, maybe for the better if it means no war?
5: Correct. I think this is the best off-ramp from a road that should not have been taken to begin with. Let's be honest, it took 2.5 years, about 10 years ago, to negotiate a nuclear deal with Iran. Now, with issues being so much more complicated, with trust being so much lower than was the case in the past, it is unrealistic and too ambitious to have a deal in a 60-day window. But again, because it's renewable, I think the parties would have the time and space to try to negotiate a deal.
1: Help me understand one part of this, though. You said that part of this deal has to be a comprehensive peace through the region that includes no more war in Lebanon. Israel has said it doesn't agree with that. It wants to continue its invasion of Lebanon and its attacks on Hezbollah. Does that mean that Israel is able to veto this deal?
5: It does provide Israel with the ability to undermine the agreement, maybe not at the beginning, because at the beginning, President Trump can twist Prime Minister Netanyahu's arms to force him to pull the plug on confrontation with Hezbollah, end the war in Lebanon. But of course, because none of the problems are fundamentally resolved, it is quite possible that a few weeks from now or a few months from now, Israel would resume its attacks against Hezbollah. That would destabilize the ceasefire. But if the Iranians are benefiting from it, I doubt that they would withdraw from this understanding with the United States. Hmm. There's been many years of direct Israeli-Hezbollah fighting, which Iran was not involved in. This time was different because Hezbollah came to Iran's rescue. But if this war is over, then we can go back to status quo ante that maybe a few weeks or months down the road. If there is another confrontation in Lebanon, it will be a bilateral issue between Israel and Lebanon.
1: And not involve the United States. Interesting. Now, the United States has said there are a few things that they must have. Treasury Secretary Scott Bessent told reporters yesterday that President Trump wants these things. Let's listen.
18: Iran has to turn over their highly enriched uranium. They cannot pursue a nuclear weapon. And the Strait of Hormuz, back to your question on energy, has to free transit. Navigation of the seas has to be free and open as it was before.
1: From what you're telling me, it sounds like some of those demands are at best put off. The Strait of Hormuz is going to remain ambiguous because Iran is right there, and you're saying they have agreed to continue talking about Iran's nuclear program rather than make some commitment on it.
5: That is correct. There's only so much you can get in a one-page agreement, and these are some of the headlines, not containing the details that are required for their implementation. For instance, Iran would say that it would dispose of the stockpile of highly enriched uranium, but the mechanism, the schedule, and how it's going to be done, it's going to be negotiated later on. And remember, Steve, that in the first 30 days that the strait is supposed to open up, they have to do mine sweeping, and in that period, traffic would have to go through Iranian territorial water, so Iran would remain in control.
1: Hmm. Ali Vaez of the International Crisis Group, thanks as always for your insights, this time at the beginning and the end of the week. Appreciate it.
5: My pleasure. Thank you.
6: Former Attorney General Pam Bondi is appearing before House lawmakers investigating the sexual abuse cases involving the late financier Jeffrey Epstein. NPR's Ava Berger has more.
7: Members of the Republican-led House Oversight Committee are expected to question Bondi about how she oversaw the release of millions of documents on convicted sex offender Jeffrey Epstein. Critics and even some Trump supporters have condemned the release, saying it was sloppy and revealed the personal information of some survivors. Bondi was ousted from the Justice Department's top job in April. At a contentious hearing in February, Democratic lawmakers grilled her. Bondi defended the DOJ's work at that hearing.
8: We've released more than 3 million pages, including 180,000 images, all to the public, while doing our very best in the time frame allotted by the legislation to protect victims.
7: A group of Epstein survivors said they are concerned that Bondi will be behind closed doors and transcribed, not videotaped. Dani Bensky met Epstein when she was a young ballerina. She alleges he sexually abused her, threatened her, and coerced her.
9: It should be transcribed, it should be filmed, and it should be publicly released as quickly as possible.
7: She said that a group of survivors will be demonstrating. DOJ attorney Harmeet Dhillon will be part of Bondi's legal team. Legal experts told NPR that makes sense since Bondi will be testifying about her official role as a former attorney general. Dhillon did not respond to multiple requests for comment. The Justice Department said Dhillon and other department personnel will be at the hearing, quote, to assist the committee in understanding the department's role in implementing and complying with the Epstein Files Transparency Act during her tenure. Stephen Gillers is a professor emeritus at NYU School of Law and an expert in legal ethics. He said he'll be looking out for, quote, complete and candid answers from Bondi.
10: Why did she initially say there are no additional Epstein files? And then it turns out there are tens of thousands of documents. Did she not know, or was she covering up?
7: The Oversight Committee has questioned a number of high-profile people about Epstein, including former President Bill Clinton and current Commerce Secretary Howard Lutnick. Ava Berger, NPR News.

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1: 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We thank you very much for that on KCUR 89.3 NPR in Kansas City. Up ahead, we'll bring you a conversation with banjo virtuoso Bela Fleck and soprano Renee Fleming. We'll talk about their collaborative project and their album, The Fiddle and the Drum, which celebrates Appalachian folk music. 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
1: 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Later today on 1A's Friday News Roundup, what primary results in the Lone Star State could mean for the nation in November, rising questions about the president's fitness for office, and another whiplash week on Iran. Also, we go to Latin America and the American pressure on Cuba, to Iran and the latest on the war, and to Europe, where France, Germany, and the UK move right while Hungary swings left. That's 1A for 10 to noon. 69 degrees.
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0: How did that happen?
1: Well, I said to him, I said, well, of course it would be a dream to work with Dolly Parton, but I can't imagine that could ever happen.
0: I just think it's kind of cute how you feel like she wouldn't have returned your phone call, but okay.
2: Yeah, me too. I'm with you on that.
0: I mean, I'm clocking that.
1: When I heard what she did, I thought, wow, to blend in with another person's voice and style is not a small thing. You don't just do it, you know, in one take.
0: Renee, you know what? I was curious about what's going on with your voice. Is there something different physically about how you use your voice for this type of music compared to opera?
1: Yeah, well, definitely. I have found over time that when I'm singing outside the classical genre, I need to typically stay in my lowest range because otherwise it starts to sound operatic. In Broadway, there's something in between that I can manage stylistically. But for this album, because it's atmospheric, it's mournful, it made sense to really stick with this lower range. Unless I'm doing the whoops and the oohs.
0: is there...
1: And those are fun.
0: Those are fun. Did you feel like a different person singing this music?
1: No, because it's not any different for me than the difference between singing French opera and Strauss and German opera. I mean, those all require stylistic shifts based on the centuries in which the music was composed, the language, the actual style of the particular piece. It's all the same. It's really just adapting to a different genre and style.
3: Don't waste the beauty.
0: Do you have a hope for who you hope will find this album?
2: Yeah, well, I mean, I start in a different position. Maybe Renee can relate to this a little bit, but I'm a banjo player. So everybody's expectations of me are so low. It's almost impossible for me not to shatter them. And so if your idea is that this is like, what a terrible idea, and then you hear it, it's really quite nice.
0: That is Grammy Award-winning banjo player Bela Fleck and Grammy Award-winning soprano Renee Fleming. Their new album, Together, is The Fiddle and the Drum. Thank you both so much for talking with us.
2: Thank you.
1: Thank you, Michelle.
3: Till the 4th day of July.
0: This is NPR News.
4: Farmers, landscapers, and the hospitality industry have long complained the U.S. government doesn't issue enough guest worker visas to meet seasonal labor needs.
5: We've tried hiring temp workers, local workers. We have had very little success. Local workers don't want these jobs.
4: I'm Scott Detrow. How worker shortages have upended Louisiana's crawfish industry on the next All Things Considered from NPR News.
6: All Things Considered from 3 to 6 on KCUR 89.3, a service of the University of Missouri, Kansas City. James Tallarico says he can become the first Democrat in decades to win a U.S. Senate race in Texas, in part because of various scandals surrounding his opponent.
7: The most corrupt politician in America just became the Republican nominee.
6: Tallarico will talk more about why he can succeed where so many other Democrats have failed, and we'll bring you that conversation in 6 minutes.
8: Live from NPR News in Washington, I'm Dave Mattingly. There's still no official word of a deal to extend the ceasefire between the U.S. and Iran by 60 days. Vice President Vance says the two sides are very close to an agreement amid ongoing talks. The extension would give the Trump administration time to negotiate over Iran's nuclear program. Secretary of State Marco Rubio says the U.S. is designating Brazil's two largest criminal factions as terrorist organizations. Julia Carneiro has more.
9: In a statement, Marco Rubio said the Red Command, or CV, and the First Command of the Capital, or PCC, were, quote, two of the most violent criminal organizations in Brazil. The gangs are now considered specially designated global terrorists. And Rubio says the label of terrorist organizations is to apply from June 5th onward. Brazil had been trying to avoid the change, fearing it could be used as a pretext for undue interference from the U.S. But this comes a day after Rubio met with Flávio Bolsonaro, former President Jair Bolsonaro's son, who advocated for the change and plans to run for president. For NPR News, I'm Julia Carneiro in Rio de Janeiro.
8: Guatemala's president denies he's reached agreement with the Trump administration to help go after drug traffickers in his country. This follows a New York Times report suggesting joint strikes involving the U.S. would be carried out. This is NPR News.
10: And this is KCUR 89.3. I'm Savannah Holly Bates. A weekend festival in Lenexa will celebrate Serbian culture starting tonight. KCUR's Julie Deneshay reports.
11: The two-day event features live music, folk dances, and tours of the St. George Serbian Orthodox Church, founded in 1906. Festival co-chair Brad Hijaz loves the food, including traditional Serbian delicacies like a mincemeat sausage called cevapcici, and burek, a phyllo dough meat pie.
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11: 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For KCUR 89.3, I'm Julie Deneshay.
10: The St. George Serbian Orthodox Church was the first Orthodox parish established in the Kansas City area. Kansas City area schools are trying to ensure students in need can access meals and other resources over summer break. Their schools are serving free breakfast and lunch at 11 different schools throughout the month of June. Anyone under 18 can receive a free meal. Kids aren't required to be a student or enrolled in summer school. Caitlin Lanoux is the district's officer of nutrition and compliance. She says families are feeling the cost of inflation, but school lunches can help.
13: Let us do the shopping, let us do the cooking, and take advantage of the opportunity that we have for our students.
10: Meals must be consumed on site because of federal rules. This is KCUR.
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6: 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Today's high 77.
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17: I'm E. Martinez.
18: And I'm Leila Fadel. Can Texas shift blue? Democrat James Tallarico believes he can flip the Senate seat in the typically deep red state in November. The Texas state representative is running against the Trump-endorsed state attorney general Ken Paxton, who ousted incumbent Senator John Cornyn in the Republican primary this week. Paxton is, to put it mildly, controversial. He was impeached by the Texas House, accused of bribery and abuse of office. He faced down felony fraud charges and is accused of extramarital affairs. Paxton says he's the victim of political smear campaigns. Tallarico and his party believe those scandals give the Democrat an edge.
7: The most corrupt politician in America just became the Republican nominee for the United States Senate. That kind of corruption is the rot at the core of this whole broken system. It's why we can't afford anything. It's why we can't get ahead, no matter how hard we work, because for 50 years, billionaire mega donors and their puppet politicians like Ken Paxton have been rigging the rules of this economy against us.
18: You know, Ken Paxton won and then wasted no time coming up with taunting, in many cases, anti-LGBTQ nicknames for you. Six-gender Jimmy, James Tallarico, Tofu Tallarico, as his way of denouncing your positions on gender-affirming care, immigration, energy, religion. What do you make of these insults?
7: Well, we just announced last night that we have I'm a Talafrico t-shirts available on our website for purchase, jamestalafrico.com, for all the Talafricos out there. You know, we're
18: so there's merch from.
7: Yeah, that's right. That's exactly right. So, you know, we're running against this politics. You know, these, I think we're all tired of these old dudes who are pretending like this is professional wrestling, you know, all slathered up and throwing these silly nicknames at each other. Like these nicknames don't lower the price of groceries. They don't lower the price of gas. They don't lower the cost of housing and childcare and prescription drugs.
18: Well, that's true, but they were an effective mechanism for President Trump. He would name his political opponents a nickname. It would stick. It did seem to be an effective way of going after his political opponents. You feel that's different now? I mean, because it's beyond Paxton, right? We saw Stephen Miller post this anti-trans post about you.
7: Yeah, I actually disagree. You know, the President Trump in both of his elections won with razor-thin margins, certainly not mandates. And both of those, I think, were motivated by a dissatisfaction with the economy. And so I think sometimes these nicknames got the credit for these victories, when really it was people fed up with a broken system. And so many people who voted for Donald Trump in 2024 here in Texas, they didn't vote for him because of the nicknames. They actually hated that kind of stuff. They hated the way he talked to people, but they thought that he could lower costs. They thought he could get the economy back on track as a businessman. They thought that he was going to drain the swamp. They thought he was going to end the forever wars. They thought he was going to release the Epstein files. You know, a little over a year into this administration, the president has failed on all four counts. I think we have a real opportunity to extend an open hand to our family members, our friends, our neighbors who voted for Donald Trump because they put their faith in him for valid reasons. And that, I think, is what's going to make the difference in this race. I really don't think it's the taunting and the name calling.
18: You've said that you're willing to break with your Democratic colleagues on issues that matter to Texans. What are those issues?
7: Well, you know, I got some heat in my own party for calling out President Biden for failing to secure our southern border. I'm a border security Democrat. My family is from South Texas. My mom grew up in Laredo on our southern border. And I know that those federal policies during the Biden administration created chaos in our border communities. And so I am putting forward a comprehensive vision for how we transform this broken immigration system, securing the border, adding more border patrol, modernizing our ports of entry so we can stop the flow of fentanyl into our communities, and also welcoming hardworking immigrants who want to make this country richer and stronger, as immigrants always have.
18: What do you think about ICE? Because some of the more progressive candidates in your party want to see it abolished.
7: Well, I want to put an end to this secret police force, and I want to rebuild an agency that's actually focused on immigration and customs enforcement. Uh-huh. And that's not what's happening here. I do want immigration and customs enforcement. I believe in public safety. I think public safety is the most important thing that the government does. But this secret police force of masked men in unmarked vehicles terrorizing our hardworking neighbors is not keeping any of us safe. Mm. And I think people are ready for someone who's going to tackle this broken immigration system with the seriousness that it deserves.
18: That's Texas State Democratic Representative James Talarico, the Democratic nominee for Senate in Texas. Thank you so much for your time.
7: Thanks for having me.
18: We've asked Talarico's opponent, Ken Paxton, for an interview and comment. We have not heard back.
16: The Scripps National Spelling Bee ended with two finalists in a rapid-fire spell-off. Eighth grader Shrey Parikh set a record to take home the trophy. We have a report from NPR's Rachel Treisman. That's Treisman.
17: Nearly 250 spellers arrived in D.C. for Bee Week, but only 9 made it to Thursday's final. By the end of the night, only 2 were left, and officials needed a quick decider. So they hauled out a big silver buzzer, prompting gasps from the crowd and a pit in 14-year-old Shrey Parikh's stomach.
19: I calmed my mind, I got some water, and I just tried to take it all in stride and do the best I could.
17: Each contestant had 90 seconds to spell as many of the provided words as possible. Parikh crushed 32. That's a record for the spell-off, which has been used 3 times since its debut in 2021. Parikh won over $50,000 in cash, among other perks. This is the California native's third B after placing 89th and then third in recent years.
20: I would say definitely just keep trying, because trying is the best thing you can do and it's the most important thing you can do.
17: This is the first time in 15 years that the Spelling Bee was held in D.C., where it started over a century ago. The final took place at a concert hall not far from the White House, packed with family members, supporters, and some curious locals.
21: Oh my God, it is actually really exciting.
17: Maryland resident Christy Kim got the bug after watching a county-level Spelling Bee in her area. She loved it so much, she brought a friend to D.C. for the final.
21: It feels very like tense, but like in a good way, because you're like at the edge of your seat hoping they get every single letter right.
17: And several of the spellers in the crowd, eliminated from earlier rounds, told NPR they were just happy to have reached this level. The younger ones hope they'll get the chance to come back next year. And spectators like Kim feel the same.
21: We honestly might be B people now.
17: But Parikh won't be competing, which he says leaves him about 5 new free hours every day, ideally for tennis and math competitions. Rachel Treisman, NPR News.
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6: 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Those stories on Science Friday from 1 to 3.
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16: Good morning, I'm Steve Inskeep. The actor Nicolas Cage has changed his name to Nicolas Cage. Cage was born Nicolas Kim Coppola of Hollywood's Coppola family. Francis Ford Coppola is an uncle. Famous actors are related. Cage is his stage name. He tells Variety it's now his legal name and that he'd rather be the patriarch of his own family than the, quote, clown cousin on the margins of someone else's. I had thought of him as a national treasure. It's one of the show.
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16: It's Morning Edition from NPR News. I'm Steve Inskeep.
26: And I'm A. Martinez. The Corporate Transparency Act was supposed to shine a light on shell companies formed in the U.S. The law went into effect in 2024. It had bipartisan support until it didn't. The Indicator's Waylon Wong and Sally Herships explain why shell companies are still tricky to expose.
0: To create a new company, you're often asked for less information than you need to get a library card. Gary Kalman is one of the founders of the FACT Coalition. That's an international organization that fights illicit finance.
1: Most people don't realize that you can form a company in the United States without naming who it is. And if that company is involved in nefarious activity, law enforcement has no idea who's behind it.
2: Gary says, take this one time back in 2009 when the U.S. was in Afghanistan. The Department of Defense had contracted with a U.S.-based trucking company.
1: It turns out that that company had strong ties to the Taliban.
0: What? Wait a second.
1: You are right to go, wait, right? This is insane.
0: Gary says groups like the Taliban need to make money to fund their operations, and they can't just operate openly. So hiding behind shell companies is an easy fix.
2: Now, we want to be clear that shell companies have legitimate uses, like holding assets or for mergers or acquisitions. But the Corporate Transparency Act was intended for when those companies are used for illegal purposes. But one Sunday night in March of last year, Trump's Treasury tweeted out an announcement. It wasn't going to enforce the law until new rules were established to target foreign-owned companies only. It's hard to estimate how much money flows through anonymous shell companies, but according to a report from the International Monetary Fund, $12 trillion around the world is held in, quote, empty corporate shells. They're used for tax engineering, avoidance, and even tax evasion.
0: Still, there are serious concerns about the Corporate Transparency Act, like turning over personal data to the federal government. The National Small Business Association says the law is burdensome and unconstitutional. Todd McCracken is president and CEO. He says their 65,000 plus members are being affected.
3: So we feel like we're caught up in this activity that has nothing to do with us, but being forced to bear the brunt of data collection, data reporting, worries about penalties and fines.
2: Todd says there's confusion over who has to submit data. The law says all beneficial owners are required to. That's anyone with, quote, substantial control over a company, or anyone who owns or controls at least 25% of a company. He says in a small business, that could be almost any employee. And if someone gets it wrong, they could even end up in prison.
0: But Gary, our financial crime expert, says it isn't confusing and that like a lot of federal laws, only someone who willfully breaks it will get in trouble.
1: Truly small businesses don't have a problem. And by the way, over 80% of businesses in America are non-employer firms, meaning there's one person. They don't have any employees. No one's confused about who owns them.
0: Two bills are currently moving through Congress. One was proposed in the Senate and one in the House, but both would do pretty much the same thing, permanently exempt Americans from the law.
2: Waylon Wong,
0: Sally Herships, NPR News.
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6: And this is KCUR 89.3 NPR in Kansas City. 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Midwestern judges have been releasing many immigrants who have been detained by the federal government, but recent federal court cases could change that.
9: That appeal closed off one argument pertaining to who was eligible for a bond hearing.
6: 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Stand by.
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6: 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Coming up on KCUR's Up to Date, Kansas City musician Kevin Morby is having a moment. While he's on tour to promote his critically acclaimed new album, he'll join us for another edition of our KC Soundcheck series. And next week, the Media Tech Museum will open in Kansas City's Crossroads neighborhood. We'll learn about the kinds of exhibits the museum will offer and what visitors can expect. All that coming up on Up to Date this morning at 9, with a rebroadcast this evening at 7. It's 8:51, 69 degrees, occasional showers today, otherwise cloudy, and 77 today's high.
7: This is KCUR 89.3. I'm Nomeen Ujiadeen. For centuries, habeas corpus has been used to challenge imprisonment. The idea is the government has to prove it has the legal power to detain someone. And habeas has frequently been used to get people out of immigration detention during the second Trump administration. A recent story from the Marshall Project and KCUR's Midwest Newsroom looked at how the principle has been applied in Midwestern courts. But recent court cases could make those appeals harder. Reporters Katie Moore and Luke Nozika sat down with me to talk about their story. What is habeas corpus?
8: Yeah, so habeas corpus is a legal mechanism that dates back 800 years to the Magna Carta in England. It has been used to fight imprisonment for years, and we see these cases filed against jails and prisons for issues like wrongful convictions, pretrial detention, and medical issues.
7: And how has habeas corpus been applied in immigration cases during the Trump administration?
9: Yeah, so last summer, the Trump administration expanded who it was going to detain. It used to be primarily people who were coming across the border or who had a criminal conviction who were sent to detention. But now nearly any non-citizen can be swept up in this mandatory detention policy. And that includes people with some form of status, like they might have a pending asylum case. And so in response, more immigrants and their attorneys have been filing these habeas cases since last year. There's been more than 45,000 across federal courts in the United States. And they've argued different claims, including due process rights, that prolonged detention is unconstitutional. And they've also made some allegations about the conditions in the detention centers.
7: You guys looked at four different states for your story, Kansas, Missouri, Iowa, and Nebraska. How are judges in these states treating habeas petitions for immigration detainees?
8: So in those four states, non-citizens have filed more than 450 habeas cases since last year, since Trump was inaugurated. We reviewed roughly 160 cases that had been resolved through mid-April and found that judges largely determined the rights of non-citizens had been violated and the judges granted them bond hearings or outright release. And so a few of these cases were unsuccessful. Just seven federal judges denied 15 petitions, and about half of those were denied by a Trump appointee on the Nebraska bench.
7: Can you tell me more about some of the cases that you looked at?
9: Yeah, so we looked through, like 160 cases. And so there was a wide variety of examples of how people were being picked up and kind of their circumstances. But many of them had a pending asylum case or, you know, the judge noted they did not have a criminal history. And many of them were married to U.S.-born citizens and had U.S.-born children. One example is a woman who has lived in the U.S. for 20 years. She was arrested attending her son's military graduation at Fort Leonard Wood in the Missouri Ozarks. And the judge in the Western District of Missouri, who ended up granting her release, noted that she had work authorization and she had no criminal convictions.
8: Yeah, and another case that we mentioned in the story is a man who was brought to the country as a child in 1999, and he became a DACA recipient. He now has a U.S.-born wife and child and was arrested after a traffic stop in southwest Missouri that did not result in a citation. And then another man whose case we mentioned, too, he had fled an uprising in the Middle East decades ago and now has a son who serves in the U.S. Air Force, and he was taken into custody during a routine ICE check-in in Des Moines, Iowa.
7: You also reported on recent federal appeals court cases that are changing the legal landscape for these issues. What are some of these cases?
8: Yeah, so a three-judge panel in the Missouri-based U.S. Court of Appeals for the Eighth Circuit ruled 2-1 in favor of the Trump administration on the mandatory detention issue. The decision is binding in seven states, including Missouri, and means that non-citizens in Missouri will now routinely be held without bond. But the question of mandatory detention is pending before other appellate courts, including in the Tenth Circuit, which covers Kansas. There's been a split among the federal appellate courts that have issued rulings so far, which means that this issue of mandatory detention is likely to be taken up by the U.S. Supreme Court.
10: How could these cases impact immigration detention in the future?
9: So in the Fifth and Eighth Circuits, which covers 10 states, including Missouri, Iowa, and Nebraska, that appeal closed off one argument pertaining to who was eligible for a bond hearing. And so the issues being raised in habeas cases are now narrower for people who are filing these petitions in these two jurisdictions.
10: How could this impact people who are in immigration detention?
8: People in detention can still file a habeas case, but petitioners and their attorneys are now trying to win their cases by making other claims like constitutional violations, mostly related to their due process rights.
10: Will this make it harder for people to get out of detention if that's something that they're seeking?
9: It could possibly, because it does narrow down like the arguments that they can use in their habeas petitions. But what we're seeing is that a lot of people are still filing these and claiming the due process right violation. We did see that some of the cases that had been filed prior to this appellate decision that didn't argue the due process, those were denied. And so they may be refiling using this other argument.
10: How did you guys report this story?
9: Luke and I used a website called Habeas Dockets, which is tracking these immigration cases. And you can search by jurisdiction and the status of the case, whether it's open or closed. And we began compiling this information from courts in Kansas, Missouri, Iowa, Nebraska, and then started an analysis looking at the various rulings, so what the judges issued in their orders. And we found the majority of people were either granted a bond hearing or just outright released.
10: So why should people care about this story?
8: People should care about the story because there's been an influx of immigrants who have been detained, especially under the mandatory detention policy. And so this is a local look at how immigrants are winning their freedom so that they can fight their civil immigration cases from home with their families. And some lawyers we spoke with also said that, you know, holding immigrants without bond should be a great concern for U.S. citizens as well, because dozens of people have been swept up by ICE across the country, you know, during Trump's mass immigration crackdown.
9: So what we reviewed in a lot of these petitions and orders were people who had very close ties in their community. So they had families, they had businesses. And so a lot of people could argue that this mandatory detention policy is also just very disruptive in terms of the social fabric and families.
10: That was Katie Moore of the Marshall Project and Luke Nozica of the Midwest Newsroom. You can read their story on kcur.org. The Midwest Newsroom, based at KCUR, reports on Kansas, Missouri, Iowa, and Nebraska. 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
11: Good morning. I'm Paul Nakatura. 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
12: I'm Steve Kraske, and this is KCUR's Up to Date. For decades, technology has shaped the way we communicate. A new museum in Kansas City's Crossroads neighborhood will explore that history with more than 1,000 artifacts. We'll talk with a longtime media professional who's opening the museum first thing today. And later on another edition of our KC Soundcheck series, Kansas City-based musician Kevin Morby's newest album, Little Wide Open, reflects on life and a love-hate relationship with the Midwest. And ahead of a show at the Uptown tonight, he'll tell us about his work, process, and becoming a new parent. We'll get you up to date after the news.
13: Live from NPR News in Washington, I'm Corva Coleman. A federal judge has temporarily blocked the Justice Department from paying out any money from a new $1.8 billion fund. President Trump says this would go to anyone who claims they were targeted by the agency. Critics have said it's a slush fund that could pay money to rioters who assaulted police during the January 6th attack. Former U.S. Attorney General Pam Bondi is set to testify in a closed-door hearing before members of Congress today. She's to answer questions about her handling of files belonging to late sex offender Jeffrey Epstein. NPR's Ava Berger reports.
14: The Republican-led House Oversight Committee is expected to question Bondi about how she handled the release of millions of documents. Critics have said the process was sloppy and revealed the personal information of some survivors. Bondi was ousted from the Justice Department's top job in April. Some Epstein survivors, like Danny Bensky, are frustrated that the hearing will be behind closed doors, not videotaped.
17: It should be transcribed, it should be filmed, and it should be publicly released as quickly as possible.
14: Bondi joins a growing list of high-profile people the committee has questioned about Epstein, including former President Bill Clinton and current Commerce Secretary Howard Lutnick. Ava Berger, NPR News.
13: Stocks opened higher this morning as crude oil prices inch down. NPR's Scott Horsley reports the Dow Jones Industrials are up 180 points.
18: Speculators in futures markets are betting that oil will soon start flowing again through the Strait of Hormuz, but businesses that actually use oil say falling futures prices don't reflect the actual risk to supplies. ExxonMobil warned this week that physical stockpiles of oil are approaching record low levels, and unless they're replenished, oil prices could spike again in the coming weeks. AAA says retail gasoline prices in the U.S. dipped about 3 cents a gallon overnight, but the average price of $4.39 is still about $1.40 higher than before the U.S. launched its war with Iran. The U.S. trade deficit narrowed slightly last month. The Commerce Department says exports and imports both increased in April, but exports grew more. Scott Horsley, NPR News, Washington.
13: A rocket belonging to Jeff Bezos' Blue Origin company exploded during a test yesterday. NPR's William Jones reports.
19: The failed test on Thursday night at Cape Canaveral saw the night sky painted orange. Video footage shows the rocket on the pad, and then seconds later a large fireball erupts. Homes nearby were left shaking. Blue Origin said that the rocket, which is called New Glenn, exploded during an engine firing test. That test was being conducted ahead of a planned satellite launch next week. Posting on X, Jeff Bezos, who founded Blue Origin, said it's too early to know the cause. He said it's been a rough day, but the team would get back to rebuilding and flying. Nobody was hurt, and local officials say there's no threat from fumes. William Jones, NPR News.
13: You're listening to NPR. Vice President Vance says a deal between the U.S. and Iran to stop the war is very close, but he says we're not there yet. He's also warning it's hard to say if or when President Trump would sign any deal. Iran has also demanded an end to Israel's attacks in Lebanon, and these are continuing. The U.S. Supreme Court has sided with a black death row inmate from Mississippi in a jury discrimination case. Will Stribling from Mississippi Public Broadcasting reports the inmate claimed racial bias.
20: Harry Pitchford was sentenced to death for his role in a 2004 Northern Mississippi grocery store robbery that ended with his friend killing the owner near Grenada. The jury that convicted Pitchford had one black juror and 11 white jurors. Pitchford's lawyers argued prosecutor Doug Evans improperly struck black prospective jurors from the jury pool. Courts have found Evans had a history of dismissing black jurors for discriminatory reasons. The Supreme Court, however, did not rule on whether prosecutors intentionally discriminated. Instead, the 5-4 ruling finds Mississippi's courts failed to properly handle Pitchford's jury discrimination challenge. The case now returns to the lower courts. For NPR News, I'm Will Stribling in Jackson, Mississippi.
13: Officials in southern Washington state say they've located the remains of 6 missing people from a chemical tank implosion this week. 2 people were already confirmed dead, bringing the death toll to 8 people. Authorities say 3 more people are unaccounted for at the paper mill site. They also warn the damaged tank is unstable and it's still leaking. I'm Corva Coleman, NPR News.
21: This is KCUR 89.3. I'm Savannah Holly Bates.
15: For the first time in University of Kansas history, baseball pitches will be thrown on campus at an NCAA tournament regional. As Greg Eklund reports, the Jayhawks will open against Northeastern at noon today.
16: As the host team, KU submitted its preference for the day's first pitch. Because of the potential for weather interruptions and possibly some extra rest until their next game, the Jayhawks requested an early start. KU coach and Big 12 coach of the year Dan Fitzgerald says he's proud of the Jayhawks' season so far.
21: We won the regular season championship, we won a conference tournament championship, and so now we have a chance to compete for another championship. But yeah, I mean, every morning for me feels like Christmas morning.
16: In the second game of the day, the Arkansas Razorbacks will take on Missouri State. I'm Greg Eklund.
15: A weekend festival celebrating Serbian culture kicks off tonight in Lenexa. The two-day event features tours of the St. George Serbian Orthodox Church, founded in 1906, along with live music, traditional Serbian delicacies, and folk dances. Festival co-chair Brad Hijaz says the highlight for dancers will be a traditional kolo, performed in a circular chain of people.
22: A lot of traditional dances, they're danced in a circle, and variations on those will really depend on the province from where you come from.
15: Serbfest runs through Saturday evening at the St. George Serbian Orthodox Church in Lenexa. A Kansas City comic book company will host a small-scale convention this weekend where black nerds can enjoy their fandom and cosplay without prejudice. KCR's Brandon Azim reports.
23: The Heartland Minicon will offer everyone in a nerd community a chance to meet comic creators and cosplayers and try Dungeons & Dragons. Co-sponsor Brandon Calloway says that's because sometimes black people get hate for liking the same things as a white nerd majority.
24: It's important to have spaces and events where we know that no matter who you are, you can go and be accepted and not have to deal with people telling you you're not allowed to like what you like.
23: MiniCon is set for Saturday at Equal Minded Cafe on Troost Avenue. For KCUR 89.3, I'm Brandon Azim.
15: The Kansas City Current will play its last match this weekend before the international break. The Current is enjoying a streak that has the team in sixth place in the NWSL table. The streak includes a 9-game straight winning home record and a 22-game unbeaten streak in their house. Coach Chris Armas says, well, that's a positive. That's not the team's primary concern.
25: But we don't talk about that. We don't talk about the streaks. We talk about resetting it and putting teams in tough games from the start. And we know we can do that best in our building.
15: The Current hosts the Boston Legacy at CPKC Stadium tomorrow at 12:30. The Royals are reeling from a slump where they've lost 13 of their last 16 games, including getting swept in 3 games by the Yankees at home. They start a 10-game road swing tonight in Texas. They play the Rangers at 7:05 in Globe Life Field. This is KCUR.
12: Good morning and welcome to Up to Date on KCUR 89.3. I'm Steve Kraske. A lot of things are going right in Kevin Morby's world these days. The Kansas City area musician is getting rave reviews for his new album. He's at the beginning stages of a nationwide tour that will take him to Europe to promote his new album, Little Wide Open. In fact, he'll be at the Uptown tonight. His partner, Katie Crutchfield, a.k.a. Waxahachie, is having her own successful run, and the couple is due with their first child this summer. Kevin Morby, later this hour. But first up, the technology that has shaped the way the world communicates, entertains, and connects. Longtime Kansas City media professional John Trizzolo is set to open the Media Tech Museum in the Crossroads neighborhood on Monday, highlighting over 1,000 artifacts from the telegraph machine to the smartphone. John joins us now ahead of the museum's opening. John, good to have you here on Up to Date. Welcome to our studios.
26: Thank you for having me, Steve. It's a pleasure to be here.
12: You know, before we get started, John, I should point out that once upon a time you worked at KCUR long before I got here. You were a jazz announcer back in 1989, and then you started as a board operator in late 1990. I'm just wondering, how many artifacts from KCUR do you have in your new museum? I can suggest a few from this room.
26: Great question.
12: Yeah.
26: They were just... relics that were just hanging out in the studio. And it's right. I was doing live broadcasts of jazz musicians and interviews. And, you know, Ron Jones, our program director
12: right,
26: at the time,
12: right.
26: was like, John, you could just have it. I mean, we have all this new stuff and, you know, this and this and that. And it was actually very some of those pieces of technology still exist today.
0: Yeah.
26: They just refined them. You know, it's the same housing, it's the same design, the same electronics. And to some extent, a lot of that old technology is better quality.
0: So you're saying 35 years ago, when you were at KCUR, you were already interested in acquiring the old technology?
26: Oh, absolutely.
0: Why? Where did that come from?
26: It came from, you know, actually, probably right after high school. I was working at Al Rabeh Restaurant and as a salad boy and busboy and all that. And it was, I came across a radio. It was a trade, and I was really, really into it. And this 1952 Hallicrafters radio, which was Howard Johnson's Green, this like turquoise, you know, Bakelite radio. It had a little plug in it, a little electric plug, and it said coffee time. And so that's where you plugged your percolator coffee maker into. You program that thing to fire at whatever hours. I thought that was a genius technology. Mm. Like, wow, how the functionality of these devices really played a role, you know, in our life, everyday life or personal life or even professional life. And professionally, you know, I started in radio and then got into television, got into film and production and all that. So to acquire, to be exposed to all these different types of technology from, you know, the 8mm Super 8, 16 millimeter film to, you know, 3/4 inch. I mean, the list goes on and on and on. I'm like, to see the reaction on people say, wow, how do you use this?
0: How do you use this stuff?
26: This is really cool. This is really amazing.
0: So your interest predates the digital era, which, of course, has turned everything upside down and really sort of defined much of my career.
26: Absolutely, it has. And that's, you know, based strictly on convenience and portability.
0: Yeah.
26: You know, take the iPod, for example. You know, you can program all this music into an iPod, plug a little headphone into it, and boom, you have random access music at your fingertips.
0: Right, right.
26: We grew up in, you know, the cassette era, the 8-track tape era, and I have a lot of those machines and recorders. You had to sit through track 3 to get to 4, and then you could change it to the next set of 4. So, but back in the day, that was pretty revolutionary.
0: Mm-hmm. Well, you know, when my buddies at the Star still get together and talk, we still tell stories about using those old Radio Shack Tandy flat. It looked like a little laptop, the early iterations of what journalists would use. And you would use these couplers. You would put a telephone into these two couplers and attempt to transmit a story from a payphone.
26: Right.
0: Some people don't know what a payphone is, but we transmit from a payphone or whatever. Mm-hmm. And sometimes it worked, sometimes it didn't. On deadline, you were having 15 heart attacks in a row.
26: Exactly. It's clunky.
0: Clunky.
26: Clunky.
0: Not clunky anymore.
26: And inconvenient and inconsistent, you know, and that's where I embrace the new technology.
0: Yeah.
26: You know, the digital technology. I mean, which is where I coined the phrase from bell to cell. Alexander Graham Bell to this device that we use all the time.
0: So why did you want to start a museum to house all this stuff and show it off? What are you trying to achieve?
26: Mostly education.
0: Yeah,
26: I like to blow people's minds with technology and devices. I think I like to see the enthusiasm. I like to spark that emotion. And a lot of these devices, Steve, they tell a story. That Zenith floor model radio that Grandma and Grandpa used to have in their living room. They used to listen to the Jack Benny show on that. They used to listen, you know, This Motorola 1957 black and white TV, you know, showed that my parents were big Honeymooners fans. You know, they love Jackie Gleason and da-da-da-da-da. These devices have stories.
0: They were so important. I mean, they brought the world into people's homes for the first time.
26: Exactly.
0: I always love to think about the story. If you tour General Eisenhower's museum out in Abilene, you can go into his boyhood home. There's the big radio there where once upon a time, Mrs. Eisenhower, living alone at that point, listening to the exploits of her son saving Western civilization half a world away, and she's out on the prairies of Kansas on a winter night. Listen to that.
26: Exactly.
0: It's, just, it's amazing to
26: me. And that's exactly what I'm talking about. That was primarily my motivation, you know, for this museum.
0: Yeah.
26: It's just to show people, to inform people, and hopefully, you know, people of, you know, my baby booming generation will definitely appreciate that. But I want the younger generation to appreciate it as well. Like, this is where we've been. This is where we are. And who knows where we're going.
0: And we're not talking about a lot of ancient history here. This is within our parents' lifetimes.
26: Exactly.
0: Certainly in my lifetime, so much of this.
26: Exactly. Not all that long ago.
0: Yeah.
26: You know, I mean, technology is changing every 22 seconds around the world.
0: Every 22 seconds,
26: When I did some design and installation work with this company called Sound Pacific in Los Angeles, and we traveled all over the military bases all over the world, and when I was from LAX, we went to Osaka, Japan, I saw the first flat-screen TV, plasma TV, on a wall in an airport. And here we have all these huge, heavy SD TVs that we're building on the floor and lifting them up on a scissor lift, going, all right, you guys, we need to get up to date.
0: And you're seeing that flat screen TV and thinking the world is changing right now, right?
26: Exactly.
0: Yeah.
26: I mean, it just was right there. And
0: John Trizzolo is my guest. He's opening a new museum on Monday. It's the Media Tech Museum. It traces the history of communications technology going back a lot of years. Where is the museum, and how big is it? Tell us about it.
26: Yeah, absolutely. It's right on the corner of 16th and Baltimore.
0: Okay.
26: It used to be the Mexican consulate building, Hoffman Cortez. They were in there. In fact, Rita Cortez and her family own it. Right next to the Lowe's Hotel, the Kauffman Center of Performing Arts is
0: right there.
26: My backyard neighbor. I'm surrounded by 13 hotels. The convention center is right there.
0: So people can take a wander down the street and come see your museum.
26: Absolutely, Steve. It's in walking distance. It's a block west of the streetcar stop.
0: Wow.
26: It's right behind Anton's. Yeah.
0: Okay.
26: Yeah.
0: How big is it? What's it look like? Describe it to us.
26: Just a little, just a barely over 4,000 square feet. I had to, you know, chop down a few walls. With the reciprocating saw and some drywall. A lot of painting needed some work. But it's a perfect location. It's a really solid concrete building. I'm really, really, really happy to be there.
0: When you go in, give us just a visual sense. When you walk in the museum, John, what do you see? Where does it take people?
26: I'm sorry, could you repeat that?
0: Just what do people see when they walk in the door and describe what they see when they walk around the museum?
26: Absolutely. When you first walk in the door, welcome to the gift shop. Welcome.
0: Like any good museum. Yeah.
26: That's the rumor.
0: Got to keep the lights on.
26: Yeah, exactly. You know, got to keep fuel in the tank. Pay the admission, see some artifacts, things like that. Then you walk down the hallway. The wall on the left is a timeline of from 1832 till 2009, I believe.
0: So Pony Express days, if I know my history, pre-telegraph.
26: Samuel Morris
0: mm-hmm.
26: invented the telegraph machine with the Morse code. It starts with him.
0: Mm-hmm.
26: It ends with the smartphone.
0: Wow.
26: And so, you know, we could get from, you know, 2009 till last week, you know, but that's not really what the message is. So it goes to the telegraph, the telephone. I have a huge payphone booth, a telephone booth from the 1960s in there. I bought in Platte City somewhere. I've got three payphones, the crank phone, the party line, the candlestick phone, the rotary dial phone, the conference phone,
0: the touch tone. Remind people what the party line phone was.
26: I'm
0: from
26: a city
0: my boyhood
26: boy.
0: Too.
26: I never got to experience that, but I've researched it quite a bit. People would share a phone line in the country, and you could hear part of people's conversations vaguely in it. And I'm like, so privacy was just non-existent.
0: Mm-hmm.
26: You know, everybody knew everybody's business. You know, out in rural communities. So it's there. Then it goes to the phonograph, the Thomas Edison era, from the cylinder disc players. that still work, actually. I've got one that still works and I could demonstrate. Wow. From, you know, the Edison discs, the 78s, the 45s, the LPs, the long playing records, and what speed they're playing at. You know, so all of those technologies. Then it jumps into the radio section. It goes to the early, early 1800s of the, it's called the coffin. It's a wooden box with tubes, resistors, and knobs. And then it had an external speaker on top. I've got, you know, like four or five of those.
0: I had no idea radio went back to the 1800s.
26: Yeah.
0: Wow.
26: Yeah.
1: 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If you like local news and socialize,

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1: Even Walt Disney.
2: Right. You know, I mean, the list goes on and on and on. Then from there, it goes to the television room. I have, back up a little bit. I have, you know, CB radios, ham radios, amateur radios, transistor radios, solid state radios, the first battery.
3: So before you got
2: radios.
3: The museum, where did you house all this stuff?
2: Great question, Steve.
3: And you've been collecting this for years, decades, right?
2: Years. Yeah. I've been schlepping it around from storage unit in my basement. My basement in my Westwood house, you still live in Westwood?
3: Yeah, yeah, I do, yeah.
2: Was just packed, you know, just to the top. I'm like, what are we going to do with all this stuff, man? Like, hurry up, you know, sell this business. And it was a roadmap. I had a roadmap. I had stops along the way. You know, I worked on a couple of films. I worked on a couple of motion pictures. The video industry is doing really, really well. I got to keep putting fuel in the tank. So there are a lot of distractions, you know, and all that. I moved back downtown. So that took 2 months.
3: So is all the stuff out of your basement now, or is it still crowded?
2: Yeah, yeah. So all three storage units and my basement in a 4,000 square foot area, and I had to sift through all of this stuff.
3: Yeah, yeah.
2: I have two of those. I have three of those. I sold them. I gave it away. I donated it. I threw it away. I mean, it's like I don't have the room for it anymore.
3: So what do you think ultimately your collection says about the history of communications technology in the country? I mean, clearly it's faster and faster and more efficient, but tell me, what do you think?
2: Well, I mean, the luxury that we have with our cellular phone, with our cell phone, is just, it pretty much sums it up.
3: Mm-hmm.
2: The last exhibit that I'm going to have, which is still in process, is a cell phone in the middle of a display case with a Rolodex next to it, with an answering machine next to it, with a still camera, a video camera, all these things that we had externally,
3: mm-hmm.
2: you know, are all into one. You know, I don't know if that answers your question.
3: Do you have a prized artifact that is your favorite that sort of is, maybe is unique from anywhere else? No, what would you point to?
2: Absolutely. I just the newest one. I'll go from the newest one to the oldest one, and I'll be as brief as possible. It's the RCA TK11. It's a black and white studio television camera. Huh. And it came from KCTV, Channel 5, when they were on 31st Street by the big tower. They were upgrading it, and guess what? They donated it to the Kansas City University, which became UMKC.
3: Right.
2: And so it was in the UMKC studio forever. And one of my former professors, my audio professor, Charles Wellborn, called me and said, John, I got something I think you might be interested in for your museum.
3: He knew about your interest.
2: So he saw it on Facebook and all that. And he lives in Denver now. So I flew out to Denver, saw it. Scott Duncan, our curator, was out there on a job.
3: Yeah, he had to have it.
2: He drove that 120-pound camera back to Kansas City. Wow. So that thing, and he's retired. You know, he's in his mid to late 70s now, and he's like, I don't want to schlep this thing around anymore. John, come get it. And you know, I gave him some money for it, and he was so happy to have it. I took pictures. I have a little plaque with dedication of Charles and his wife and his daughter.
3: I was going to say, did most of this stuff cost money, or were people trying to get rid of a lot of this stuff? I gather that was sort of the story here.
2: Absolutely. All of the above, Steve. It was donations. Come get this out of my garage, my basement, my storage unit, whatever. A lot of Craigslist purchases when Craigslist was a thing.
3: Yeah.
2: Facebook Marketplace, estate sales, garage sales, a couple of auctions, storage units. I bought a telephone collection, bought a storage unit, and buried underneath it was this big Ari blimp. It's called a blimp. You put a 16-millimeter film camera inside of it to keep it quiet, because the motor and the camera will interfere with the open microphones on a film set. And I have it from like the 1940s.
3: John Frizzolo is my guest. His new Media Tech Museum opens Monday down at

0: 18th and Baltimore in the Crossroads. Does another museum like this exist anywhere else in the world?
1: Oh, yeah, absolutely. I mean, not in Kansas City.
0: Mm-hmm.
1: I'm definitely the first. But there is one in Northwest Missouri State University in Maryville, Missouri.
0: Sure.
1: And where my niece went. My nephew is going there next semester. And they do a great job. There's one called the Pavick Museum outside of Minneapolis mm-hmm. in Minnesota. There is the Museum of Technology in Berlin, which I've been to every time I go to Germany.
0: Right.
1: My youngest son, his wife, and my grandkids live in Berlin, Germany. And so they're like, Dad, let's go. You're ready to go to the museum? No, not today, maybe tomorrow. I'm like, okay, because it's going to be all afternoon.
0: Yeah.
1: We know how
0: when
1: you
0: Dad
1: are,
0: shows
1: Dad.
0: Up.
1: Yeah, yeah.
0: Do you worry that people today, John, take modern technology for granted because they didn't live in a world prior to all of this technology?
1: I don't know if they really take it for granted. I think we kind of touched on that earlier, but I want them to appreciate what we have. You know, I want them to appreciate the fact that, you know, these cell phones and some of the other recording devices and communication devices was far, far more advanced than the technology that we sent a man to the moon on mm-hmm. in 1969.
0: Right.
1: Okay.
0: Right.
1: You know, and just basically how not only the visual, but the sound mediums change our perspective. They change our thought. They change our religious beliefs, our political beliefs. Perfect example, JFK and Nixon,
0: right.
1: The debate in, what was that, 1960?
0: That first debate arguably affected the outcome of the election, one of the closest in American history, right? Yeah.
1: Absolutely.
0: Yeah.
1: And if it wasn't for television, and we seeing Tricky Dick, Richard Nixon, sweating profusely on the air,
0: right.
1: He probably would have won. And JFK was as cool as could be, yeah. You know?
0: Well, that's John Trizzolo. His Media Tech Museum opens in the Crossroads on Monday. What time Monday?
1: 10 a.m.
0: 10 a.m.
1: Yeah, we're going to have a ribbon cutting. Actually get about a 35-millimeter film cutting.
0: Oh, there you go.
1: Yeah,
0: okay.
1: Yeah, yeah.
0: John, thanks for coming in.
1: Steve,
0: good luck
1: thank
0: with the museum.
1: You so much.
0: Appreciate
1: a
0: you being here. You
1: yes.
0: bet. After a short break, musician Kevin Morby, who hails from the Kansas City area, he's having quite a moment. He'll join us. I'm Steve Kraske, and you're listening to Up to Date on KCUR 89.3. We'll be right back.
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0: Welcome back. 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The Kansas City area's Kevin Morby is moving forward, and it feels like he's headed in a very good direction. Back in

new album, Little Wide Open, is getting strong reviews. He's embarking on a tour that will take him across the country and over to Europe. He's about to become a father with his longtime partner, musician Katie Crutchfield, better known as Waxahachie. And for the first time, he headlines a show at the Uptown, where he's playing tonight. It's a heady moment for a musician who takes pride in taking his career one step at a time. Here's a song that's getting a lot of airplay off Little Wide Open. This is Javelin, that comes complete with a video with cameo appearances by his partner and Tara Ragovir, the longtime leader of KC Tenet.

0: Well, Kevin, it's so good to have you back on Up to Date for another edition of our KC Soundcheck series, and congratulations on the new album. So good to have you on the show.
1: Thanks for having me. Thank you so much.
0: No, you're having a moment, Kevin. Pitchfork said Little Wide Open is the most cohesive, tuneful, and cleanly drawn album of your career. How is all this sitting with you right now?
1: You know, it feels great. The reception to the record has been overwhelming and really wonderful. And every time you put out a record, people say a lot of things, or, you know, sometimes it gets critically acclaimed, sometimes it doesn't. But I've been on the road playing shows, and that's what feels the best, is when you go and, you know, people are singing the words and stuff. And that's the biggest payoff and validation.
0: And you can tell if it's connecting or not. Do I get that sense?
1: Yeah, absolutely. And this one, it feels like people are digging the new songs. It's great.
0: You know, you take pride in building your career step by step. What does that look like in the music business? What are you talking about?
1: I think step by step in the music business just means, you know, starting very organically. When I started playing music about 20 years ago, I started playing live all the time. It just, you know, booking my own shows and just kind of doing it for love of the game, honestly. You know, you start there, and sometimes people ask me for advice, you know, younger artists, how do I get a manager? How do I get a booking agent? And I guess I might have some words about that, but really my advice to them is just play and just do it for the love of the craft and try to go from there.
0: Don't lose sight of what it's all about, right?
1: Yeah, I feel like for a lot of people, it's just not even a choice. You know, if you're really meant to play music, you'll just always find a way to do it. And those other things will just naturally come if they're supposed to.
0: Musician Kevin Morby from the Kansas City area is my guest.
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0: know, you've reached some kind of summit here, Kevin. On the new album, Little Wide Open, you have Lucinda Williams on one track, and the album is produced by a guy named Aaron Dressner, who co-founded The National and has worked with basically everybody from Taylor Swift to Brandi Carlile and Brian Eno. What's the process like finding a way to work with someone of that stature?
1: You know, I was very fortunate in that Aaron came to me. We were sort of friendly. We had dinner years ago, maybe like 2018. So we were aware of each other and kind of knew each other. And then obviously he had this big career moment producing a lot of pop records. But he asked me to open for his band, The National, and I went and opened for them. And when I was there, he asked if, you know, I'd want to record some music with them. So just sort of naturally, just kind of like anything else, kind of like what I was just saying, I've just been lucky to sort of be in the orbit of really talented, amazing people. And sometimes they want to collaborate. And it's really, I'm just very fortunate for that.
0: What does someone like Aaron Dressner bring to this latest project, Little Wide Open?
1: You know, besides just being like a world-class, amazing musician, he can kind of pick up any instrument and pull magic out of it. He also, you know, just his sort of his vision for my songs, you know, I think he really believed in the songs in this way. And he saw them in this way where he wanted sort of my stories and my vocals to really be the focal point of this. And so I think he helped me restrain some of the sonic tricks that I usually like to play on the listener and sort of just have the story be the main focus. So I think that's something he really brought to the table production wise.
0: What kind of confidence does it give an artist like yourself when you're working with somebody like Aaron?
1: You know, Aaron's such a laid back, you know, a just very chill guy. You know, he's like a Cincinnati baseball fan, you know, and he's reached all these other things, but hanging out with him, it's just like hanging out with anybody else, you know, just hanging out with another fellow Midwesterner. So, but with that said, you know, I love his, you know, I admire his accomplishments and I'm a big fan of a lot of music he's made. So I think what it does is it gives me a lot of trust, you know. Mm-hmm. I think that's probably the main word is when I'm working with him and he has a new idea or something, I really trust the idea.
0: I have this theory of life that if you're a baseball fan, Kevin, you're a good guy. There's just those two things just go hand in hand for me.

0: Can I ask you about some of your lyrics that jumped out at me? In Javelin, which we heard to begin this segment, you asked two very pointed questions. You ask, am I a has-been, and am I a husband? The first question, am I a has-been, I mean, doesn't every musician go through a reckoning with that question from time to time?
1: Yeah, absolutely. You know, it's one of those things when you put out a record and you're out on the road touring, kind of like what I was just saying, where you get this validation from seeing the audience and having this sort of reciprocating energy. But then when you're off the road, it's very easy to sort of get this sort of scarcity mindset and think like, maybe I've lost it. Maybe all those people who came to my shows a couple of years ago don't like me anymore. And it's not the healthiest way to be, but I think it's just a part of being sort of, you know, for lack of a better word, an entertainer.
0: Yeah. And I don't want to go where I'm not welcome, but I couldn't help but wonder, your partner, Waxahachie, has really seen her career take off in the last couple of years. Did you ever worry about, could you keep up with her kind of thing?
1: Sure. You know, I mean, I think when you're in a relationship with someone who does the same thing, there's always going to be feelings like that. But yeah, you know, I think that's definitely part of it.
0: What about the other question you asked in this song, am I a husband? I think a lot of men ask that question a lot of times. Yeah.

0: You know, I'm 38 years old, and I, like, Katie and I have been in a relationship for a long time, and you start to ask these bigger life questions. You get to this moment, you know, we started dating in our late 20s, and then suddenly you're like, we're in our early 30s, we're in our mid-30s, wow, we're in our late 30s, and you start asking these big questions, and yeah, that's just one of those big questions, you know, where all of a sudden you're kids, and you start dating, and then you're like, oh, wow, we're these adults, and we're facing these adult decisions, so that's really where that comes from.
1: Well, here I am asking you these personal questions, and yet another question I have about your lyrics on the title track of Little Wide Open. You question whether too much of your private life is going public. What's your concern there?
0: You know, when you're in a sort of public-facing relationship, it becomes this sort of delicate thing where people are going to know what you're singing about. If you sing a love song, they're gonna kind of know who you're talking about. And there's just something that feels inherently vulnerable about that, I guess. You know, I think for a lot of people, they can sing a love song and it's sort of mysterious as to who that could be about. And I think just as I get older, you know, I made this decision to be a solo artist in my early 20s, and something that I just like flung myself into. As you get older, you start to feel like, oh, wow, you know, this is all under the banner of my name. And there's just something sort of, inherently vulnerable about that.
1: And does it bother you that so much of your life is sort of out there now?
0: There's moments where I always talk about it kind of feels like vertigo, you know, where you have these moments, and being a solo artist under my own name, it sometimes feels like there's the character that everyone associates the music to, and then there's the real person, but you know, it's both those things share the same name. So it's an interesting thing that I feel like is, you know, it's always evolving, and I'm always trying to like learn from it and trying to stay as clear-minded about it as possible. I'm coming.

This is the title track from Kevin Morby's latest album, Little Wide Open. We're going to take a short break. When we come back, we'll get into Kevin Morby's love-hate relationship with the Midwest. I'm Steve Kraske, and you're listening to Up to Date on KCUR 89.3. We'll be right back.

0: More from Up to Date in just a moment on KCUR 89.3 NPR in Kansas City. Coming up today on 1A's Friday News Roundup, what primary results in the Lone Star State could mean for the nation in November, rising questions about the president's fitness for office, and another whiplash week on Iran. Tune into 1A today from 10 to noon on KCUR 89.3. 9:43 this morning, 70 degrees here in Midtown. It is raining just a bit, though. Looking at some rain throughout the day, expecting a low of 64 for this evening. This is KCUR 89.3, a service of the University of Missouri, Kansas City.
1: For the past 16 years, NPR has hosted some of the world's greatest musicians from behind an office desk. 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
2: Welcome back. 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Kevin Morby is my guest. He lives in Overland Park, and he's headlining tonight at a concert at the Uptown Theater. You know, when you read a review like the one in Pitchfork, which said this, I'll repeat it again, Little Wide Open is the most cohesive, tuneful, and cleanly drawn album of Morby's career. How does that hit you? Those are really nice words.
3: It's really nice and it's really flattering, and I'm thankful for the writer saying that. But, you know, at the same time, it's my eighth record, and so I've sort of, you know, run the gamut of what people have said. You know, I've had other albums where people have said similar things. There's probably three or four of my albums now where people said it's my best. And, you know, I've had albums that sort of have failed critically, but then there's going to be people who say, oh, that record saved my life, or that record helped me get through my chemotherapy. So I think at this point, having taken my career step by step, it's really nice to hear those words. But I know that at the end of the day, it's sort of a, you know, it's about something else.
2: But you guys, you know, you work so hard on these things. You don't have any feedback for a long time. Then you put it out in the world. That's got to be a real moment for every musician when you throw it out there. How is it going to be received?
3: Yeah. It's a crazy thing. And when it's not received well, it's frustrating because you think, oh, it just comes down to what if this writer was just in a bad mood that day or something and they didn't even listen to the whole album or something. So I think more than anything, when you're a musician, you're sort of in the game. And when you're in the game, you know, we live in this sort of ecosystem of there's this back and forth between writers and artists, and writers are allowed to have whatever opinion they want to have. And I don't know. So I guess I just feel grateful when when maybe a writer wakes up on the right side of the bed and says something nice about my record, or just gives it any attention at all and listens to it. And, you know, it means a lot because we live in a crazy culture where things happen really fast and it's a crowded room.
2: Yeah. You use some interesting words to describe this, as you said, your eighth album. You call Little Wide Open a highway record, and you describe it as small but big. I assume a highway record is one that's good for the road, right? But what does small but big mean?
3: You know, a big influence on this album was Tom Petty, and specifically sort of his Wildflowers era. Also, he has a record called Highway Companion that was a big influence.
2: Love that album.
3: And great album, amazing album. Yeah. I think he was sort of this master of, like, he had these songs that could, like, exist in these big spaces, but they were actually just pretty small songs, you know? But the production was such that, I don't know, they could exist in large spaces. You know, he would play arenas and stuff like that. But at the end of the day, there was just sort of these simple folk songs. And I think that I was going through for something similar here.
2: You know, you got Lucinda on this record. How do you get Lucinda Williams to appear on a record? You describe her as having the voice of God, which I totally get. How did you get her?
3: You know, all you got to do is ask.
2: Wow.
3: Sometimes all you got to, you just got to shoot your shot. And sometimes a hero will say yes.
2: This is Natural Disaster that features Lucinda Williams.

0: she knew about you, clearly.
1: Yeah, we've hung out a few times, and she's become somewhat close with Katie over the years. And at a moment talking to her at the Wilco Festival that we both played in Cancun a couple of years ago. And so, you know, we had talked a little bit and got to know each other a little bit. And I've gotten to know her husband, who's also her manager. And just one of those things where I had this idea for this moment in this song. And I thought, wouldn't it be crazy if Lucinda would do this? And I just, all I did was ask, and they got right back to me and said, we'd love to.

0: You produce this album at Aaron Dressner's fabled recording studio. It's called Long Pond Studio, Kevin, and it's near Hudson, New York. I watched a video of you two talking next to a beautiful lake, I think early in the morning, just absolutely beautiful. Describe Long Pond Studio to us.
1: It's very, it's kind of what I was describing almost sonically with the music, where it's almost small but big all at once or something. But it has a cabin-y feel, but I feel like the connotation with a cabin is that it feels closed in, and this does not. It's got a lot of glass walls, and so, you know, you're indoors, but you kind of feel like you're outdoors. Mm-hmm. It feels like the elements play a big role. You're looking at this pond, and, for part of the recording process, there was snow outside, and then we picked back up on the session in the spring, so there's deer running through the yard, and wow. My favorite thing about it is that it's all in one room, so there's not a control room in a library.
0: I heard you say that. Why does that make a difference? Because everybody's together, right?
1: Everybody's together. You know, at a lot of studios, you're separate. So when you're in the live room and you're recording, the producer or the engineer is talking to you through a microphone and you can only hear them in the headphones. And there's just a disconnect. And not that that's necessarily bad. I mean, that's how most traditional studios are. There's a lot of great studios that are set up that way. But there's just something about this that almost feels like you're in your friend's living room, just being creative.
0: Yeah. You know, your last album focused on Memphis. This one looks at Middle America. How do you come up with the direction or the theme of an album?
1: You know, it sort of reveals itself. You kind of start writing songs, and then, you know, you'll have a sort of like paper bag full of 10 different songs, and you'll notice that three of them are sharing a similar word, or they have a similar cadence to them. And once you sort of pick up on the thread, then you can start writing towards the theme. The theme always kind of reveals itself. I always liken it to talk therapy, where, you know, you just start making stuff, or you just start talking, and then all of a sudden, you know, this sort of motif starts coming, and you're like, oh, I'm talking a lot about this one thing. Maybe I should focus on that.
0: You also referenced the Bible Belt multiple times in here. I'm curious what role religion has had in your upbringing and how it influences your relationship with the Kansas City area in the Midwest.
1: You know, I grew up in a household that wasn't that religious. I mean, we claimed Christianity, but we never went to church or anything like that. But growing up in the Midwest, especially in sort of like new developed suburbs, I grew up around a lot of evangelical churches and a lot of, I guess, very religious people and a lot of sort of God-fearing, signs out in front of these churches and, different religious propaganda. But so for me, I think it just... I always say it's kind of like these words got put into my vocabulary, and now I just have this sort of like religious vocabulary, like tool belt to pull from, you know. And I don't know, a lot of these words I just like singing about Jesus Christ just comes natural to me. I don't know why. I've been to church like twice in my life, but you are really inundated with sort of this religious culture and God fearing culture out where I grew up. And so, I don't know, it just naturally made its way into the songs.
0: Huh. You're out on what looks like must be an absolutely exhausting North American and European tour. Tonight, you're going to be at the Uptown. I mentioned earlier, you're going to be headlining there. This is also something of a moment for you, right? This is a long-sought goal of yours on one level.
1: Yes. You know, I grew up going to shows at the Uptown. My most favorite memory there was I snuck into, or I didn't sneak into, but I talked my way into the Pixies reunion when I was like 16 years old. It was a sold out show, and I acted out of breath like I just come from Omaha and really disappointed that they're out of tickets. And then they just gave me tickets for me and my friends. And as we ran in, Kim Deal was playing Gigantic, and it felt like a scene from a movie or something. So, you know, it's just one of those venues that I've always loved, and I've done other stuff there, but I'm excited to headline there at long last.
0: You know, you're going to be juggling a lot in the months ahead. You got this big tour. You've got a son coming into the world, I think, in August. That's what I've read.
1: Yeah.
0: What's the strategy for Kevin Morby to handle the tidal wave coming down the road at you?
1: You know, I meditate, I run, I have a very good family and a bunch of really great friends, so I'm going to lean on them a lot. I'm already pretty tired. I think I've just signed up for a year of no sleep.
0: I was going to say, the tour's coming as your partner is Preggers. I mean, I gather, at what point did you realize all this was happening?
1: We realized it after I booked the tours. Uh-huh. But you know, we were planning on starting a family, and you know, now it's happening. And I think it's like anything else, you know, it's you just got to dive right in, you know. And there's also, if you wait for the perfect time, you'll never find the most perfect time. And so the time that it happens is it is the perfect time.
0: Well, I'd like to buy stock in that kid because, in theory, Kevin, he's going to be a hell of a musician, right?
1: We'll see. We'll see. Maybe he'll be a musician, or maybe he'll hate music because he grows up with these these two indie rock, you know, parents who wear their hearts on their sleeves.
0: I wanted to ask you something about Kansas City. You left Kansas City to learn the industry out on the coast of America in New York and L.A. What do those states offer that Kansas City doesn't, and vice versa? What do you think Kansas City has to offer to the music industry that these other major cities don't?
1: Well, you know, at the time when I, you know, 20 years ago when I left to go live in New York, it was just more like pre-internet culture. And so, I don't know, I think they've changed a lot now, but there was just a scene happening in New York that just felt like the same scene that was happening in Kansas City at the time, the sort of DIY, yeah, like do it yourself, sort of book your own shows, but it was happening on a bigger level. And there's just more opportunity just inherently on the coast where you could have your small band, but you would meet someone who would book you shows in Europe, or you, there's just more opportunity. And so I felt like I had to go chase that. And I'm lucky that I found it out there. And then on the flip side, I think that being on the coast, sometimes you can be too inundated with socializing, or, you know, there's a lot of competition. And there's certainly something about coming back to Kansas City where I always talk about boredom has like a negative connotation attached to it, but it shouldn't always, you know. I think there's something to boredom. You can, you know, wield it as this sort of weapon, and it can become one of your greatest strengths for creativity. And so that's something that, you know, being back in the middle, I really like, is having time and space to really work on stuff. And yeah, you don't feel like you're competing with anyone else, and you don't have a lot of distraction.
0: Hey, have you encouraged other artists to move here, you and Katie?
1: You know, we have a little studio house, and I encourage people, a lot of my friends, and a lot of them have taken me up on it, just to come out and write whenever they feel stuck, you know, in LA, or they feel burned out in New York or something like that. I say, well, you know, anytime you want, it's an open door policy. You can just come out here and write, because it's such a great place to write.
0: Just a final thing. You said that you have this love-hate relationship with the Midwest, and you've been describing some of that to us. I think that shows in this song, Cowtown. Tell us a little more about what's behind those feelings.
1: You know, I always talk about wherever your hometown is, you know, you don't choose it. You don't choose where you live as a child. And everyone's got their own complicated relationship to wherever they're from. And I always think of it as like family. You know, it's one of those things where it's like, you know, you can talk bad about your family, but if anyone else talks bad about them, you know, that you'll get really protective.
0: Yeah.
1: And so that's how I feel about the Midwest. I feel, you know, there's that great James Baldwin quote where he says, I'm paraphrasing, but, you know, he says, yeah, I love America, which is why I feel free to criticize her whenever I want. And that's how I feel about the Midwest. You know, I think nowhere's perfect. And, you know, if I was from, you know, anywhere else, if I was from France, I would probably find a lot to love and a lot to hate about that.
0: Yeah.
1: And that's just sort of how I feel about the Midwest. I think there's a quiet beauty to it. And I think there's something that I really tap into. But there's also a lot of frustrations with it as well.
0: This is Cowtown from Little Wide Open.

0: Kevin, good luck with all of it. Congratulations again. Great to have you here on the show with us.
1: Thanks so much. Thanks for having me.
0: Our show is produced by Zach Wilson, Elizabeth Ruiz, Hallie Jackson, Gabby Lacey, and Nora Crutcher McGowan. Paul Nakatura worked our board today. The great Bobby Watson wrote and composed our theme music. Have a great weekend, all. I'm Steve Kraske, and you've been listening to Up to Date on KCUR 89.3.

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3: I'm Nyla Boodoo. This is The Roundup. We're with Josh Wingrove, Washington correspondent, senior White House reporter for Bloomberg, Alana Shore, senior Washington editor for Semaphore, and Taylor Popolars, national political reporter at Spectrum News. As we just mentioned, a judge has blocked the Trump administration's $1.8 billion anti-weaponization fund, at least temporarily. Alana, what do we know?
4: We don't know a lot other than the federal judge, Leonie Brinkma, says no money can come out of this fund until I have a hearing where I actually hear arguments. So it's very temporary. That hearing is set for June 12th, and it's possible that the funds could be essentially let free then. But keeping in mind here, a lot of folks have applied to this fund. There's supposed to be a 60-day period to set it up. It's not clear there was going to be any money going out between now and June 12th anyway. What I feel like is most significant about this is it weirdly could help Trump in the Senate, where he currently can't get an immigration bill passed because Republicans are trying to restrict this fund. That may make Republicans a little bit more comfortable about moving ahead under the assumption that the judge might keep this block in place, even though, let's be clear, we really don't know.
3: So was this block from the lawsuit that
5: KCUR's Jen Listen needs you. 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

0: 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Coming up today on Science Friday, think air travel is busy in the summertime? If it's a nice day, there are probably 100 trillion insects in flight above the U.S. What researchers are learning by tracking insects on weather radar on Science Friday, today from 1 to 3 on KCUR 89.3. 11:19 this morning, cloudy skies, 73 degrees, expecting a high of 78, a low of 64, and rain just threatening throughout the day. 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
4: I'm Nyla Boodoo. It's the international edition of the Friday News Roundup. We're in conversation with our friends Asma Khalid and Tristan Redman, co-hosts of The Global Story from the BBC. Let's move to Iran and bring in Parham Gabadi, senior reporter for BBC's Persian service. Parham, thanks for being with us as well.
5: Thanks for having me.
4: Let's just talk, first of all, about where we're at. Asma, we know that we're seeing some reports that maybe we've reached a deal to extend the ceasefire between the U.S. and Iran by 60 days. That agreement has not yet received a sign-off from President Trump. Iran's semi-official Tasnim news agency says the text of the framework has not yet been finalized or confirmed. This would be a memorandum of understanding?
6: That is our understanding. And I preface this by saying that yesterday, U.S. sources did tell news outlets here in the U.S. that a tentative agreement had been reached in the Iran negotiations. Now, as you say, I don't know that that's clear that Iran has signed off. It is also, we were told, pending approval from President Trump. I want to put a lot of caveats around this, though, and also say we heard from the vice president say that there is not a deal yet yesterday, that they are close to a deal. We've heard President Trump many times over the last several weeks suggest that they are perhaps a wee bit closer than they actually are. So I don't know that we have a deal yet at all.
4: Regardless, Parham, what reaction are we hearing from average people inside Iran? What have they told you about how they want the war to end?
5: So, Iran was in a digital blackout for almost 3 months, 88 days.
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2: 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Coming up next, officials in Romania say that a Russian drone crashed into an apartment building, injuring two people. Romanian and NATO officials condemned the incident. We'll have more in just a moment. 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
6: And I'm Alyssa Nadworny in Washington, D.C. It's Here and Now. In Romania, people are cleaning up the damage after a Russian drone crashed into an apartment building near their border with Ukraine. Two people were hurt when the drone exploded and started a fire. Romania's president called it an unprecedented event, while NATO and European Union officials condemned Russia. Romania's foreign ministry says it has asked NATO for more defenses against drones.
5: And today, music journalist Beto Arcos has a story about a woman of many accomplishments. She is an orthodontist practicing in Southern California, who's also renowned for her classical Persian performances. And that is just the beginning. Here's Beto.
7: Bahar Movahed is a 21st century Renaissance artist. She's a cartoonist, a classical Persian singer,

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3: It's 79 degrees at 329. 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

0: 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I'm Juana Summers.
1: And I'm Sasha Pfeiffer. The Scottish electronic music band Boards of Canada is out with its first new album in 13 years.
2: I mean, as far as an album rollout, it has been the most exciting one I've seen this year. They really have done a good job of captivating people.
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1: This is KCUR 89.3 NPR in Kansas City. The Manissa Bridge near North High School in Wichita was recently added to the National Register of Historic Places. Supporters say the designation gives the one-of-a-kind bridge the recognition it deserves and could also help preserve it for generations to come. Jennifer Anima has more.
2: There's a bridge over the Little Arkansas River along 13th Street in Wichita's Riverside neighborhood. It's known for its architecture, which includes Native American busts and 3D buffalo. The Manissa Bridge was built in 1932 and was recently accepted into the U.S. National Register of Historic Places, something that was made possible in part by Susie Cunningham, a Riverside resident who can see the bridge from her backyard.
3: There's only six or seven houses here that back up to the river, and it was always my goal to buy one, and it took me a long time, and that's what I think about as I finally landed where I belong.
2: Cunningham is president of the Little Arkansas Community Coalition, a group of people who live along the river and advocate for the ecology and preservation of the neighborhood. With the help of the coalition, local historians, and a lot of research, the bridge is finally getting the recognition she says it deserves.
3: I really wanted people to know that this bridge belongs to everyone. It's a national treasure, not just Riverside's. You know, it's important to everybody.
2: The process started 2 years ago, after Susie discovered that federal grant money was available for infrastructure. She saw it as an opportunity to get funds to maintain the bridge, something she hadn't seen done in a long time.
3: I want a regularly scheduled maintenance program that's fully funded so that it never gets bad again, so we don't lose it.
2: The history of Manissa Bridge is connected to the high school just steps away. In 1931, a teacher at Wichita North High School thought the bridge should be designed similar to the school. After it was built, students voted to name it Manissa, a native term meaning red water at sunset. According to a book written by the teacher, thousands of people attended an opening ceremony for the bridge. These days, the bridge is covered in graffiti and some of the busts have broken noses or lips. Cunningham continues to be frustrated by its condition.
3: But that paint's new. Whoever Ricky is needs to stop. 1900 on top, I wonder what that is.
2: Chemicals used to remove the graffiti damages the bridge's surface, which is made of cartholite. Cartholite is a cement and mineral mixture that originated right here in Wichita. It gives the bridge its bright blue, green, and red colors. Manissa is thought to be one of the only bridges in the world, and possibly the only one, made of this unique material. Local historian Jay Price says that the Art Deco and Native American imagery on the bridge was common in the 1920s.
4: Cartholite is one of those new technologies that they're trying out. So that becomes a sign of Wichita's kind of prominence as a growing industrial city.
2: Pieces of the precious cartholite have since chipped or completely broken off. The last renovations were about 15 years ago. North High band teacher Jordan Casper remembers singing on the bridge as a student when renovations were completed. He got to keep an engraved brick from the original road. He says students might appreciate the bridge more if the history was more accessible to them.
5: But if there's some sort of interactive thing that you can have on the bridge, I think that would definitely help sort of tell the story for longer and have at least people understand what the meaning is for Manissa's Bridge.
2: Renovations and repairs on the bridge are expected to begin this summer. As Cunningham walks her dog, she looks over and sees her house from the bridge. She's hoping the bridge's new spot on the historic registry helps community members and students appreciate it just as much as she does.
3: It's just all about who was here, and they'll never be forgotten.
2: For KMUW News, I'm Jenny Anima.
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1: Coming up in the KCUR News Update, Kansas City's free bus fares will end next week. Plus, a candidate for an open Senate seat in Kansas is accusing an opponent of mishandling abuse allegations. Those stories with KCUR's Nomin Ujiadine at 4:04.

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1: Ben Reed is a box turtle super spy. 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
1: Ornate box turtles are an icon of the Midwest, but the modern world is making it hard for them to survive. 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
3: 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Coming up, a Kenyan court has temporarily halted the opening of a U.S. Ebola quarantine center in the country. We'll have that story in about 6 minutes on KCUR's All Things Considered. It's 79 degrees in Kansas City, mostly cloudy skies with a chance for showers and thunderstorms this afternoon. Coming up in the KCUR News Update, tens of thousands of Kansans no longer have access to a federal food stamp program. Plus, we'll hear how climate change is causing more hot and humid days in Kansas City. Those stories with KCUR's Nomin Ujiadine at 4:32.
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1: Country could be used as a, quote, containment colony. The isolation center was set to begin operations today with a staff of U.S. medical personnel. Michael Kaloki reports from Nairobi.
2: News of the proposed U.S. Ebola quarantine facility in Kenya has dominated headlines here all week.
3: A 50-bed Ebola quarantine facility for Americans exposed to the deadly virus is set to become operational in Kenya on Friday.
2: The isolation center was to be set up at a military airbase in Laikipia, around 100 miles north of Nairobi, to treat U.S. citizens exposed to the virus in neighboring Uganda and the Democratic Republic of Congo. Patients could then be evacuated to medical facilities in Europe on a case-by-case basis. The Congo remains the epicenter of the outbreak, with over 200 suspected deaths and nearly 1,000 infections, while Uganda has reported one death and a handful of cases.
4: The court has granted conservatory orders.
2: But then came news on Friday that a Nairobi court had temporarily halted plans for the opening of the U.S. quarantine facility. The court granted a petition filed by the civil society group Katiba Institute, which warned the arrangement poses what it called grave and imminent risks to public health. The U.S. proposal has sparked strong criticism from politicians and medical groups, and on the streets of Nairobi today, some Kenyans, like Robert Kiberenge, were quite forthright.
5: As Kenyans, we totally reject the establishment of a U.S. citizens Ebola quarantine in Kenya. We are totally opposed to it.
2: But he added this caveat.
5: But if it is meant to accommodate every human being, Kenyans and the U.S. citizens, we shall agree. Kenya is not a geopolitical isolation ward. Kenya is a sovereign nation. Americans must respect us.
2: The United States has pledged $13.5 million to support Kenya's Ebola preparedness alongside wider regional funding. So far, only one American, a missionary, has contracted the virus in the latest outbreak and was evacuated to Germany for treatment. The Kenyan High Court will hear the case again next week. Michael Kaloki, NPR News, Nairobi.
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1: It's 78 degrees in Kansas City, mostly cloudy skies this afternoon, with a chance for showers and thunderstorms.

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1: This is KCUR 89.3 NPR in Kansas City. The Manassas Bridge near North High School in Wichita was recently added to the National Register of Historic Places. Supporters say the designation gives the one-of-a-kind bridge the recognition it deserves and could also help preserve it for generations to come. Jennifer Anima has more.
2: There's a bridge over the Little Arkansas River along 13th Street in Wichita's Riverside neighborhood. It's known for its architecture, which includes Native American busts and 3D buffalo. The Manassa Bridge was built in 1932 and was recently accepted into the U.S. National Register of Historic Places, something that was made possible in part by Susie Cunningham, a Riverside resident who can see the bridge from her backyard.
3: There's only six or seven houses here that back up to the river, and it was always my goal to buy one, and it took me a long time, and that's what I think about is I finally landed where I belong.
2: Cunningham is president of the Little Arkansas Community Coalition, a group of people who live along the river and advocate for the ecology and preservation of the neighborhood. With the help of the coalition, local historians, and a lot of research, the bridge is finally getting the recognition she says it deserves.
3: I really wanted people to know that this bridge belongs to everyone. It's a national treasure, not just Riverside's. You know, it's important to everybody.
2: The process started 2 years ago, after Susie discovered that federal grant money was available for infrastructure. She saw it as an opportunity to get funds to maintain the bridge, something she hadn't seen done in a long time.
4: I want a regularly scheduled maintenance program that's fully funded so that it never gets bad again, so we don't lose it.
2: The history of Manassa Bridge is connected to the high school just steps away. In 1931, a teacher at Wichita North High School thought the bridge should be designed similar to the school. After it was built, students voted to name it Manassa, a native term meaning red water at sunset. According to a book written by the teacher, thousands of people attended an opening ceremony for the bridge. These days, the bridge is covered in graffiti and some of the busts have broken noses or lips. Cunningham continues to be frustrated by its condition.
3: But that paint's new. Whoever Ricky is needs to stop. 1900 on top, I wonder what that is.
2: Chemicals used to remove the graffiti damages the bridge's surface, which is made of cartholite. Cartholite is a cement and mineral mixture that originated right here in Wichita. It gives the bridge its bright blue, green, and red colors. Manassa is thought to be one of the only bridges in the world, and possibly the only one, made of this unique material. Local historian Jay Price says that the Art Deco and Native American imagery on the bridge was common in the 1920s.
5: Cartholite is one of those new technologies that they're trying out. So that becomes a sign of Wichita's kind of prominence as a growing industrial city.
2: Pieces of the precious cartholite have since chipped or completely broken off. The last renovations were about 15 years ago. North High band teacher Jordan Casper remembers singing on the bridge as a student when renovations were completed. He got to keep an engraved brick from the original road. He says students might appreciate the bridge more if the history was more accessible to them.
6: But if there's some sort of interactive thing that you can have on the bridge, I think that would definitely help sort of tell the story for longer and have at least people understand what the meaning is for Manassas Bridge.
2: Renovations and repairs on the bridge are expected to begin this summer. As Cunningham walks her dog, she looks over and sees her house from the bridge. She's hoping the bridge's new spot on the historic registry helps community members and students appreciate it just as much as she does.
3: It's just all about who was here, and they'll never be forgotten.
2: For KMUW News, I'm Jenny Anima.
1: You can read more about the Manassa Bridge at kcur.org. 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Tonight on Marketplace, the number of convenience stores in the U.S. is on the rise, and driving that growth is food sales. From bodegas in New York to the Buc-ee's in Texas, we'll look into their growing popularity on Marketplace. That's tonight at 6 here on KCUR.
7: Ben Reed is a box turtle super spy. 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
7: Ornate box turtles are an icon of the Midwest, but the modern world is making it hard for them to survive. 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
1: It's 78 degrees in Kansas City, cloudy skies with a chance for rain this evening.
0: This is All Things Considered from NPR News. I'm Juana Summers.
9: And I'm Sasha Pfeiffer. The gut microbiome is getting a lot of attention in wellness circles and on social media. These are the trillions of microbes that populate our intestines. Scientists know they influence our health in many important ways, and there's a lot of hype out there about how to fix or optimize your microbiome. NPR health correspondent Will Stone is here to help us sort out what we need to know. Hi, Will.
10: Hey there.
9: Could you first tell us, how do we know if we actually have a healthy microbiome?
10: Yeah, it can actually be tough to know, and that's because scientists are still figuring out how to even define what is healthy. There's no straightforward metric like there is for cholesterol or blood pressure. That said, we do have clues. So remember, your microbiome is this vast ecosystem inside of you. So you can look at the diversity of organisms in there, or you can look at how resilient it is in the face of disruption. Does it bounce back well? And there are certain groups of bacteria associated with better health, but researchers emphasize it's not as simple as good versus bad microbes, though if you look online, it can be framed that way, and you can even buy a special gut microbiome test to suss that out.
9: Right, and those tests, how useful are they, and what do they tell us?
10: At this point, they're really not all that helpful. These aren't tests your doctor orders to look for a specific pathogen making you sick. These are commercially available. They usually run a few hundred dollars. They measure all kinds of microbes if you send in a stool sample. I asked Dr. Alexander Koritz about them. He's a physician researcher at the University of Minnesota.
11: I think the message the patient gets, well, gee, my doctor never did this kind of testing. This looks very impressive. It must mean something. And the reality is, unfortunately, it's not very informative at all.
10: There are multiple reasons for that. I mean, as we said, it's hard to interpret these because we don't have a universal definition of healthy. But beyond that, research shows the results can vary substantially depending on which test you use.
9: So, Will, given then the possible limits of the tests, how much merit is there to the idea that we need to fix or somehow improve our gut microbiome?
10: So there are clearly aspects of our modern lifestyle which are not great for our gut microbiome. There's overuse of antibiotics. A big one, of course, is our diet. I spoke to Dr. Fergus Shanahan, who's at the National University of Ireland in Cork. He says people should realize we evolved with our microbiome, so it thrives when we, the host, are healthy, meaning the best things you can do are pretty simple: exercise, adequate sleep, eating whole foods, not a lot of processed stuff that's low in fiber. Here's Shanahan.
12: Your mother probably told you all these things in different language, but all the things you were ever told, they're all good for your microbiome as well. There isn't any need for some health guru to come along and say, oh, I've got some major potion now that's going to improve your microbiome.
10: Now, there are certainly tons of products out there being marketed in this way, and there is evidence, for example, that certain strains of probiotics can be useful in specific circumstances, say for reducing the risk of diarrhea from antibiotics or for preterm infants at risk of complications. But Shanahan says generally the data don't support the idea that the average healthy person benefits from taking these.
9: Will, could you leave us with a few tips for anybody who wants to make changes today for their gut health?
10: Yeah, the number one thing is fiber. Most of us don't get enough. all the experts I interviewed stress people should eat more. They should try to get different types of fiber. And if they like, they can go for fermented food because there's evidence that can be particularly beneficial.
9: That's NPR health correspondent Will Stone. Thank you.
10: Thank you.
13: The band Boards of Canada has a new album out today. It is their first in 13 years, and it's called Inferno. Here to tell us about it is Andrew P. Brown from NPR member station KUTX in Austin. Hi there.
14: Hi, happy to be here.
13: Happy to talk with you. Okay, I will start with a confession. I have never heard of Boards of Canada before, so tell me who they are.
14: They're a Scottish duo, two brothers, Michael Sanderson and Marcus Aon, and they have a extremely dedicated cult following. You know, they haven't done any major collaborations or had any real hit songs. The people that do follow them are extremely dedicated. They've had a huge influence on artists like Radiohead. Travis Scott sampled them. They are very pervasive on Instagram, and their music comes up in TikTok stories and all kinds of stuff. So they have kind of an underground vibe that a whole new generation of people are constantly discovering and attaching themselves to.
15: Let's see, I've lost track.
13: Okay, so super dedicated fan base. And yet, you mentioned that this album, Inferno, is the first album by this band in 13 years. Were the fans surprised?
14: Absolutely, yes. So I'm kind of a nerd with Boards of Canada, so I'm in a Facebook group that follows their every move. And when this album release started, it began with unlabeled VHS tapes arriving in people's mailboxes. But it was like very clearly seemed to be a Boards of Canada thing. It had their kind of symbolism on it, and when you put the tape in, it was a chopped up videos and tones, and people like, this feels like a Boards of Canada thing, but we don't know. That got the whole internet talking, and then that led to these giant wheat paste posters appearing in London and Tokyo and a few other cities that still had no explanation of what was going on, but everyone was like, okay, something is happening. Mm. And for a fan base that is like starving for starving for new material, for this to happen after 13 years was very exciting. And then soon after that, the label confirmed that there was a new album on the way, and it's kind of just been, I mean, as far as an album rollout, it has been the most exciting one I've seen this year. They really have done a good job of captivating people.
13: I mean, you mentioned VCRs. I don't know anyone who actually still has one, but let's move on here. For someone who is, like me, new to this kind of music, I know you're a fan. How would you suggest I listen?
14: I think Boards of Canada is music that is best listened to deeply. It's listened to actively. Like, they do have songs you can kind of put on in the background and enjoy, but for the most part, this album and their last album, really, to me, they feel like almost like watching a film where I want to have my phone off. I want to have no distractions. I don't want to be looking at a screen, because they're really able to tell a story with sound and texture and little bits of verbal samples. And it feels like the album has an arc to it, and you'll miss out on a lot of it if you are easily distracted, which is, you know, easy to do with music these days.
13: Andrew P. Brown from KUTX in Austin, thank you so much for telling us about Boards of Canada.
14: My pleasure.
13: The band's new album, Inferno, is out today, and you can hear more in-depth conversations about incredible new albums that are out this week on today's episode of New Music Friday from NPR Music.

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1: 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It's 78 degrees in Kansas City. Cloudy skies with a chance for showers and thunderstorms tonight. A low near 66.
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6: Live from NPR News in Washington, I'm Janine Hurst. A federal judge today froze President Trump's efforts to create a $1.8 billion fund for people who claimed they were politically persecuted by Justice Department investigations. The order prohibits the Trump administration from establishing the fund or processing disbursements, at least until a hearing is held next month in a pending lawsuit challenging the taxpayer-supported fund's legality. Both Democrats and Republicans in Congress have objected to the fund, especially the possibility that the money would go to people who attacked the Capitol and assaulted law enforcement on January 6th. And NPR's Tom Dreisbach has more.
7: When it comes to Congress, I mean, it goes somewhat to the heart of separation of powers. They're supposed to decide how the government spends money. And this fund has not been explicitly approved by Congress or approved by a judge. And Senator Tom Tillis, a Republican from North Carolina, called it, quote, stupid on stilts. But the administration says this money is needed to correct past wrongs. They say anyone can apply, Republican or Democrat.
6: And here's Tom Dreisbach. Multiple groups are suing over the fund. Major stock indices closed higher today. NPR's Rafael Nam has more.
8: Despite the economic concerns created by the war with Iran, stock indexes have been hitting records this month, with the Nasdaq up 8% in May. That's because investors believe the war will end sooner rather than later. Oil prices, for example, have fallen sharply this month. But it's also that company earnings have been decent, and consumer spending has held up better than expected, despite the high gas prices, in part because of tax refunds. The issue here, though, is that even if the war ends, gas prices will take a while to return to levels from before the U.S. and Israel attacked Iran. So the inflation risks to the U.S. economy are far from over. Rafael Nam, NPR News.

0: home. I miss you, you know. Yeah, just like that.
1: That's beautiful.
0: Oh, thank you.
1: And when you think of your home, what do you think of? What comes to your mind?
0: It was my mom and my dad. And then they also worry about me. So they also see the news every day. My mom, it's an everyday worship for me.
1: She's praying for you.
0: Yes, yes, yes. She's praying for me every day. So that's why I want to go through that home of safety and yeah.
1: Well, I hope you get home really soon.
0: Thank you so much. I wish.
1: Since the beginning of the war in Iran, the UN says that at least 39 commercial vessels in the region have been hit by the ongoing attacks, or in some cases, what appear to be targeted strikes. At least 11 seafarers and one shipyard worker have been killed, with several others injured and missing.
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3: 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I'm Jenny Witte in for Lori Arbor. Good evening. Stay with us. Up to Date is next. It's 76 degrees in Kansas City. Cloudy skies overnight with a chance for showers and thunderstorms mainly after 4 o'clock in the morning. Tonight's low around 66 degrees.
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5: 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A new museum in Kansas City's Crossroads neighborhood will explore that history with more than 1,000 artifacts. 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And ahead of a show at the Uptown tonight, he'll tell us about his work, process, and becoming a new parent. We'll get you up to date after the news.
6: Live from NPR News in Washington, I'm Ryland Barton. Former Attorney General Pam Bondi defended her handling of files related to convicted sex offender Jeffrey Epstein in a closed-door congressional hearing today. NPR's Ava Berger has more.
7: In a prepared opening statement, Bondi told the House Oversight Committee that she stands behind her work as Attorney General and the department's record under her leadership. She admitted there was redaction errors in the Epstein file release, but she also noted that the Epstein document review was overseen by her deputy, Todd Blanche. Outside the day's proceedings, a group of Epstein survivors demanded answers. One of them was Danny Bensky.
8: When do we get investigations? And who the hell are we protecting?
7: Bensky met Epstein when she was a young ballerina. She alleges he sexually abused her. There are six more interviews scheduled for the committee, including Bill Gates. Ava Berger, NPR News, The Capitol.
6: Louisiana lawmakers have approved a new Republican-friendly congressional map. Brooke Thorington of member station WRKF reports the state's primaries were delayed to allow for redistricting.
9: Republican lawmakers race to eliminate one of two majority black seats after the U.S. Supreme Court ruled the old map unconstitutional. That decision further weakened a central part of the Voting Rights Act. Democratic State Senator Royce Duplessis expressed